0: way to make it more than just like rice with tomato sauce.
1: Watching it all from his perch on a food truck is 27-year-old chef Mamadou Koité. He and his mother are the chefs behind Senegal's submission to the Djola Festival. They started cooking at 5 a.m., grilling the lamb and the chicken, preparing the tomatoes and peppers.
2: The secret is love, honestly. That's honestly the best thing I can tell you. The secret is just love and just cleanliness and just happiness. When you make it, you want to be happy. You want to be joyful. So people are going to taste that when they eat it.
1: Modern-day Senegal is likely where Djolof originated in the 14th century. But Koité says the festival is not about winning or losing. It's more about bringing people together to appreciate West African food.
2: It feels like we're really putting ourselves out there. As African culture, as an African, I feel like people are really getting in tune and in touch with our culture, what it is to be African.
1: At the end of the night, D.C. voters chose Ghana's spicy entry as the winner for the third year in a row. The festival now heads to Atlanta, South Carolina, and Texas. So the Djolof rivalry lives on. Dury Buscarin, NPR News, Washington.
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5: 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Steph Fubar is now airing on KHSU. And the best news of all, we're co-hosting. I'm Sarah Hart.
6: And I'm Jeff Crane.
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7: I'm Janine Herbst with these headlines. Canada is trying to reach a deal with the U.S. to avert President Trump's threats of 50% tariffs that are set to take effect on Wednesday morning. The tariffs are expected to be placed on Canadian hockey sticks, wine, and cement, along with other goods. In Hawaii, Lala has been downgraded to a tropical storm. It skirted Hawaii's Big Island without making landfall, but it is producing strong winds and heavy rain. At least one person is dead in the storm. And at the weekend box office, Spider-Man, A Brand New Day, took the top spot once again with an estimated $70 million, and it surpassed $2 billion globally. The Odyssey came in second place with $23 million. I'm Janine Herbst, NPR News.

0: For Sunday, that's All Things Considered. From NPR News, I'm Rob Schmitz. It's been a pleasure hosting these last few weeks. This is a fantastic team. This weekend team is the tops. My colleague, Danielle Kurtzleben, is in the host chair next week, and we'll hope you turn in. Thanks for listening. Have a great night.
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4: Being a beat reporter in journalism has also made me realize that I'm building an audience. I'm also building a community through the work. And with every single conversation I have with someone, I'm also hopefully rebuilding trust in journalism.
6: Welcome to Climate Magic, a show where we explore the messy, human side of climate politics. We ask, what if our hearts and minds are the most radical leverage points at our disposal? How do our human emotions and mindsets and cognitive biases and wounds shape climate policy? I'm your host, Dr. Sarah Jaquette Ray, an author and a professor of environmental studies at Cal Poly Humboldt.
4: You know, go to any investigative journalism conference and the old school investigative journalism approach is like, what is your outrage factor? Like, there has to be a level of outrage.
6: The LA Times climate journalist and Pulitzer Prize finalist, Rosanna Jha, is my guest today.
4: I do think those emotions are important. I think anger is incredibly activating, but is it sustaining? And for an issue like climate change, I feel like I hear burnout almost as much as grief and anxiety in people who work in the climate space.
6: She's author of the award-winning investigative book, California Against the Sea, Visions for Our Vanishing Coastline, and director of a feature-length documentary about the dumping of DDT off the coast of Los Angeles called Out of Plain Sight. Rosanna Jha stretches outside the boxes of journalism in order to keep audiences engaged, curious, informed, and even hopeful. She does this work so well, I think, because she is truly a student of humans, a lover of oceans, a witness bearer of climate suffering, and a shaper of culture. This interview feels like a masterclass on why we need more curiosity, compassion, and trust in all of the work we do, not just journalism. There's something about connecting with Rosanna that gets all my synapses firing, makes me feel deeply present, and gives me serotonin boosts that last weeks. Her sense of purpose, her delight in humanity's possibilities, and her exquisite skill of what she calls deep hanging out come through loud and clear in this interview. Ready to do some deep hanging out with Rosanna Jha? Let's dive in. Welcome to the show, Rosanna.
4: It's good to be back in conversation with you. And I really do love that you're doing this podcast. Every time we're in the same room together, physically or virtually, I just feel like there's endless things to talk about.
6: It's all your fault. You're a fantastic company. I have questions, but we're going to dive into some stuff you were saying earlier. You were saying that when you go into the field, you're not just seeing denial the way we think of denial. What you're seeing is denial coming in lots of different forms. What are you seeing when you go out and as a journalist and talk to people? And like, sometimes I bet you're saying the word climate. And sometimes you're reading your audience and thinking, maybe I shouldn't say the word climate, right?
4: I think in California, the denial that I run into isn't like, oh, I don't believe in climate change. I feel like most people I talk to are very present to the fact that we have, you know, 100-year floods more than every 100 years. We have so many wildfires. Drought is just this constant drumbeat of a story and an issue that is permeating so many aspects of our lives. And they're not denying that climate change doesn't exist, but the denial or the debate is how much time we have and what the solution should be and whether or not, you know, this is something that can be a next generation thing or something that doesn't necessarily affect me. And I think what I really found powerful in the book, Living in Denial, is also just kind of this collective ability to shut it out, that there's always something else that we could think about or a narrative that we can kind of really live in that doesn't require you to think about climate change on a day-to-day basis. And I think that was fascinating to me, that we could live in these multiple parallels or these multiple universes where climate change does exist, but it doesn't affect me right now while I'm stressed out about this thing in my life. And I think that's just so fascinating to me and kind of bringing it all back, like as a journalist working in the environmental space, you know, something that I think a lot about as a storyteller is like, how do you not only hook someone, you know, for lack of a better word, but how do you help them stay engaged? How do you get people to care and to like not stop caring after they finish, you know, after they wake up the next day and something else occupies their attention? There's just so much going on now that is just like a fire hose of things to worry about. And so how do you, you know, help people remain committed and remain engaged? And that's something that I've been thinking a lot about.
6: And other than the fact that I'm talking to you right now, and there's a podcast called Climate Magic, and I have a book with the word climate in it, and I teach environmental studies. I mean, those are all obviously directly related to climate change, but on some level, am I touching climate change in my daily life? Is climate change touching me in any way that I would register as climate change, other than I'm thinking about it in my mind a lot? And I think it is perfectly easy the way climate change has been framed or narrated or just the type of problem it is constructed as. It's almost impossible to think about how it touches your life. In fact, I think by definition, climate change is not something we can perceive because it's like beyond our time frames of our lives. Like the temporal, there's like a temporal disconnect between our lifetimes and climate change, you know? And it's been framed as like polar bears, right? So, you know, I mean, it's like, or something in the distance, distant future or distant geographically. You must be thinking all the time, how do I make this abstract concept that people believe in feel like it's in their daily lives so that they, or is that what you're thinking? What are you trying to do to try to bridge that gap between those parallel tracks?
4: Oh my goodness. I can answer that question in a number of ways. And I think just to build on one of the points that you just made, I actually just listened to your conversation with Dave Powell, which was a couple episodes ago. And what you just said, I think it really resonated. Well, like, A, he said, like, what was this quote? Like, we tend to rationalize our way out of things. I think that really resonated with me. And then just also this idea that, you know, people do have a sense of identity and a sense of like self that like I am fundamentally a good person. And this idea that like, I do believe in climate change. That is part of my identity. I'm not a climate denier. Okay, check, done. Now I can put that in a box and not think about it and go away. Because like, that's part of my, like, you know, ideologically, I am not a climate denier. I believe in climate change. It's an important issue. Okay, and now all the other things I need to deal with, you know, on a day-to-day basis. So that was also really interesting for me to think about. And kind of how it applies to the work that I'm doing. And I would say that, you know, it's interesting. There are just so many, when I like think about how I bring someone into a story or how I enter an issue or a story, it's like, I'm thinking about where on the on-ramp someone is with kind of the climate change issue. And like, and a lot of that also starts with language. Like, am I using the word climate change in the title of the book, in the headline? Or am I, you know, there's a lot of debate in journalism right now, in climate journalism, whether, you know, we should call it, is climate change enough? Does that, you know, convey the urgency? Should it be a climate crisis? There are a lot of news organizations that are starting to move in that direction where you're either calling it, you know, a disaster or a climate crisis. And I think, I mean, put 10 climate journalists into a room and they will give you 10 different answers on like what that right balance is. And I think where I land is kind of on one end of that spectrum, where I would rather have the reader arrive at their own conclusion that this is a crisis rather than to tell them up front in the headline or within the first four paragraphs of an article that, you know, this is a crisis and you should care about it. I think, like, what are the other additional facts and meaning making that you need to give someone before they can arrive at that conclusion, rather, because I think everyone at this point in 2026 is just so tired of being lectured at or told that they're wrong and told that, like, how they believe what they think or how they believe something needs to be shifted. And I think that, like, how do you do that in a way that is gentle, that is bringing them into a journey and doing it with trust and empathy and compassion, rather than just telling them upfront, like, you need to know this, this is important, this is important because I say so. And I think that's something that I think more and more journalists are recalibrating. It's something I've been definitely recalibrating and just kind of really understanding that just because I find something important does not mean I should assume that the other person will just accept that. And how do I bring them further into this in a way that is, again, like, led with empathy and compassion, you know, first and foremost.
6: Yeah. There's a beautiful article about that you wrote about your writing that actually talks about compassion. And I'm just going to quote from it. I've got it over here. It's called Why I Write. You know that piece that I'm talking about? The Why I Write piece?
4: It's all so right. Weird being interviewed by...
6: You can interview me too later.
4: Usually I'm the one like, oh, so Sarah, this really amazing essay that you wrote 10 years ago is, you know, totally grounding. And that's usually how we do our interviews.
6: We can do that too, a little bit too. I will say that you did interview me for the one about climate change. If you have climate anxiety, you should fix individualism first, which I love that title. And I'm so happy you went with that title. I'll put that in the show notes. But you did write that you like to, you embrace writing as a daily practice of empathy. I just thought it was so beautiful. And earlier I was saying to you, you've thought a lot about the emotion side of what you're doing. And you said, no, I haven't thought about the emotions. I'm just trying to be human. So I'm curious, you know, you're obviously, empathy is probably part of that. You write, with every conversation and every new person I meet, I marvel at the breakthroughs that are still possible when we take the time to reach out to one another and when we slow down to listen. I write for these humbling moments of connection. The more I question all the ways we've hardened ourselves against nature, the more I need to write just to remember, to hope that it doesn't have to be this way. I just think that's so beautiful. And I'm curious, you know, is that what you mean by being human? You're not really necessarily studying, you know, as an academic exercise, the way I do, all of the emotion side of what you're doing in your work, but you're practicing it. And I don't know if you want to share a little bit more about that.
4: Just what you were just saying, like, two thoughts kind of popped into my mind. Like, one is just like, you know, a question I get asked a lot, you know, in the process of writing the book, working on the documentary film, all the investigations I do, people will be like, what surprised you the most? And I realized, like, in the process of just actually thinking about just the last few years, like, what I realized is, like, I was pleasantly surprised by just how much commonality we actually do have with one another. But it takes breaking past the first few levels of the surface, you know, kind of like rhetoric. And people, we do live in such a fractured, siloed, very online kind of world right now. And people tend to retreat into their corners, or like, this person on this side of the issue will literally sit on the other side of the aisle and in the planning commission meeting. And it really

can't debate with someone about how they're feeling. That emotion is real, regardless of what is informing that emotion. You know, the facts are one thing, but you can't debate someone how they're feeling. And I think acknowledging and validating how someone is feeling and then kind of peeling back the layers that way. You know, I am the California coastal and ocean reporter, so I'll kind of stay in that universe. Like, there is something so beautifully distinctly Californian, even if you don't necessarily live right on the coast, in terms of our connection to, you know, the ocean, to the mountains, and to the landscapes, like the stunning, majestic landscapes that define California and make California what it is. I had this very old school editor years ago at the LA Times who told me, you know, he's like, Rosanna, if like the day a really big story breaks that you've been working forever on, and if like that story publishes and everyone that you quote in that story hates you just a little bit, nitpicks just something in the story, like, oh, like this quote is fine, but why did you cite the study is wrong, or this guy is crazy, or whatever, like that means you are fair. Like, you included all perspectives and no one fully agrees with your article. That is a definition of fairness. And I was like, what kind of job did I sign up for, where basically if you do your job right, everybody hates you just a little bit. And I think in the process, like over the years, I realized that the other end of the extreme also works, where like the day your article publishes, every single person that you talk to on all sides of the issue, you know, from all these different perspectives, they all tell you that they felt heard. You know, like, you know, I don't know why you talked to this person, but at least thank you for getting my section right. Thank you for taking the time to listen to me. And I think also some of the magic is helping people realize that a lot of what they were saying were kind of similar or compatible, but they had also stopped listening to each other. And as a journalist, the cool thing is you're connecting the dots. So I think the second thought I had as you were speaking, and just thank you for, I could literally listen to you talk forever because my brain just activates whenever I hear you just like speak on all of this. But the other thing that I was thinking about it is just like, I realized too that traditionally, and I'm speaking very generally, the old school journalism kind of, you know, thought is that the impact happens after the article publishes. You know, you publish a big article that exposes a wrongdoing and a law gets changed, and or like, you know, something shifts or a policy gets adopted. But I think what I realized working on, you know, writing an issue like Sea Level Rise, which has taken years and is a continued ongoing daily practice of reporting, you know, I realized that a lot of the magic happens as I'm talking to people. Like, I'm door knocking on someone, like, you know, in a town where someone is, you know, considered resistant to a climate change policy, or everyone's like, oh, that person is like anti-whatever. And I'll, you know, knock on the door and be like, wait, don't close the door on me. You know, like, and like, hey, I'm about to go talk to the Coastal Commission tomorrow. What questions do you have that I can bring to them? And I think that opens a different kind of conversation. And then I'm able to bring those questions to the Coastal Commission and be like, hey, so like, I'm actually hearing on the ground a lot of people frustrated with what you are doing because of these questions that feel like they're not getting answered. And they're like, oh, interesting. Okay, how about here are some answers, and then I'll take it to the next person. A lot of really cool with like science, for example, too. I will, you know, be talking to a scientist up in like this corner of research, and then I'll be talking to someone in a completely different field who's noticing something that's somewhat similar, and they didn't realize that there was a dot connection because this person works in toxicology and this other person works in, you know, marine biology or something. And I think, you know, in the early years of writing about sea level rise in California, you know, before people were really looking at this issue as a statewide issue, and it was very much done on a case-by-case, parcel-by-parcel, town-by-town kind of issue, as things were popping up, as floods were happening, as something was falling into the ocean, they needed to deal with it. I was also able to help, I'd like to think I was also able to help, you know, one mayor up in this town in Northern California realize that what they've been dealing with is very similar to kind of the politics or the cultural and emotional conversations that another mayor was dealing with in Southern California. And so again, like a lot of the magic happens in the dot connecting and the bridge building. And I think for me, like being a beat reporter in journalism has also made me realize that I'm building an audience. I'm also building a community through the work. And with every single conversation I have with someone, I'm also hopefully rebuilding trust in journalism. I do have a tendency to now to over-explain my process. I am asking you this question because it helps me understand this, or it will help other people understand this. And I think that, you know, especially with people who are not familiar with talking to journalists, a lot of people I talk to in the field, like this, I'm the first reporter they've ever met, or they've met another reporter who completely burned them. And now it's my job to also make them understand that not all reporters are created equal. And so I think this is a very long-winded way of saying, like, I think a lot of the magic

0: happens in the process of reporting and putting the story together. The trust building, the doc connecting, the community building, the ideas connecting and being like, oh, have you talked to this person? And then this person being like, oh, I should go read this book. And I think that's something, I mean, Sarah, you've probably felt this too in the way we've talked. And like, because I often do start with like a concept or a question. Like, I'm going to write an essay about climate anxiety and let me just start building the pieces and let me start building a community around this question that I have that is half baked.
1: I feel slightly responsible for that. I was like, hello, there's something you might want to think about. Maybe you should do a piece on it someday. That was really fun. What I'm hearing from you is like, I'm imagining this mycelium, you know, fungal network happening underground. That really is where the magic is. And then occasionally an article comes out and it's like a little sprout above ground that people can see. You know what I mean? And that actually what you're doing is building this other thing and building trust. I mean, all of this stuff, folks like Renee Lertzman and a bunch of other people are often talking about the definition of action or a deliverable or something that we want to measure that shows us that we're doing well on climate. Looks like these very specific things that are fundable, you know, that people like nonprofits have to, you know, show that they've done this thing for compliance, and that it really narrows our idea of what counts as an action. And it narrows it to this very superficial expression of the kinds of work people are doing, but that the immeasurable stuff or the invisible stuff or the long-term stuff of basically what you just described, relationship building, trust building, connecting people across land, across geography, across politics, that is really where you find the magic to be. And to me, this is a revelation we all need to be hearing in all of our work, right? That relationship building part is actually the magic, not the article that came out as a result of it. Although you can produce better journalism because of it, of course, and that there is the ends justifies the means argument to be made there, but it's really not the point of it for you, is what I'm hearing.
0: Yeah, and just to add to that, and you know, I think, and thank you for also just showing kind of what, like, deep listening. I feel like I'm listening a lot in the field, and I remember my book editor telling me after the final draft of the book and we were ready to ship it to the copy editor, she was like, I love how this book has really become a blend of old school journalism, radical listening, and deep hanging out. And I think the radical listening and deep hanging out parts are so important and something that we do lose sight of, not just in like old school journalism, but in life and in so many sectors today. We're just so online, our attention spans are so short, and we don't settle into a conversation as much anymore. And I think I think what you just summarized so beautifully, and thank you for your deep listening and active listening, is, you know, the process leading up to the article is super important. And a lot of that is something that usually is done behind the scenes. It's less it hasn't been transparent. There was this kind of like almost gatekeeping that you feel in journalism. I also feel it like this in research and science. Like, you don't know what the scientific process is until the peer-reviewed paper comes out in a journal that has been vetted by all the peers and is, you know, Nature Communications or whatever. And that's the science, you know, and that you don't know the 19 years and all the PhD students that went through all of that process to get that paper. And I think it's so important now to really peel back kind of the process to people and help them understand what it actually means to produce truth and to fact check, and the rigor and the care that goes into it, the amount of discipline that goes into it. And I think for me, so the lead up to the article is important. The article itself, still very important and very impactful, you know, article, book, movie, whatever the quote unquote like end product is. But I think the other thing that I'm realizing existentially as a journalist is, like, traditionally, and again, I'm speaking very generally, I don't want to speak for all of my colleagues in journalism, but traditionally it's like, once your article is out, your job is done. And it's now, a government leader's job to take that article and do something about it. You know, we've exposed the wrongdoing, now an advocacy group or a politician has to continue, take the baton and keep going. And I think that is still true, but I also realized, like, I remember the night before my book published, my book editor called me, like, and she was like, Rosanna, she's like, I know you spent so many years working on this book and you think that tomorrow when the book is finally published that you are done, and I'm here to tell you that tomorrow is not the end, it is the beginning. That is tomorrow is the first day every single person starts engaging with this work that you have been living and breathing and thinking about for years. And so I think there is so much importance. Yeah, and I think so for me, for my last few projects, I've realized that just putting an article out into the world, or a big investigation or a big project, like putting it out into the world and just expecting people to receive it and to do something with it and to engage with it in a meaningful way is an assumption that we cannot operate with anymore as journalists. And so for me, it's like, you know, the book came out, the hardcover came out in fall of 2023, and it's now 2026, and I'm still giving book talks, going to universities, meeting people where they are, responding to like so many speaking requests, because I think a lot of, again, the magic, I love this word magic that you've kind of implanted in me in this conversation, but this idea that like the magic does happen when I enter a space, I'm physically, collectively giving people something to experience, and we're having a real conversation. And what I've realized, like for the book, with the book, for example, there are so many people who I've just met so many people who have been craving a conversation about climate change. They've been curious, they've been anxious, they've been interested, but they're not necessarily the same people who would go show up at a planning commission meeting and, you know, get angry during 3 minutes of public comment or even protest out on the street regarding an issue, but they will go to their local library if there's an interesting book talk. They will go to their local bookstore or show up at their church or, you know, go to a university kind of public, you know, event. And I think meeting folks there and, again, creating a space for people to enter this conversation in a way that feels more accessible, more warm, and, you know, again, sparking curiosity rather than someone's fear right from the get-go has been really interesting to me. And, you know, I've been also working on this documentary project about a different issue, even just like film. I've been thinking a lot lately about just what it means to have people go to a movie theater, sit with 200 people and collectively experience the same music, the same, you know, the same music, the same journey, the immersiveness of it. And then like basically like having the filmmaker come out at the end to do a Q&A, and we're basically having like a live discussion of what we all just collectively experience. And then walking out of the lobby, hearing the chatter as people are talking about it, like that stays with you. There is something so long lasting about it. And so for me, it's like I release something now and it's like another 2 years of my life where I'm just like manually going city by city, place by place, just building kind of like making myself accessible and just talking to people and listening to their questions and listening to their responses to the work and helping kind of like really connect the dots on those conversations that need to be had. And I think that level of engagement is just like so much deeper and emotional. And yeah, as you can tell, I kind of talk like my first draft where I'm like just like rambling and finding my thoughts. And then
1: we're having deep hanging out.
0: And edit myself.
1: We're having deep hanging out. This is what deep hanging out. You don't have to edit. You're not editing. We're having deep hanging out. That's what it is. You said curiosity, sparking curiosity, not fear. You talked about the experience of kind of, I don't know if you want to call it a translating process. Or I don't know. I'm thinking about what you said about the work isn't done. It starts after it comes out. And now you get to share and engage with people about your work for an infinite amount of time. And I think I'm thinking the equivalent sort of similar to the way climate science has been for a long time. People have been saying the science is out there. Why aren't people doing anything about it? This sort of obligation of scientists to move beyond just producing the science with the expectation that people will do something about it. And there's a similar parallel in teaching and in environmental education, where it's like environmental educators forever were just like, we just got to get everyone to care, wake them up, and then we can assume that by throwing all this horror at them, they will know what to do and go out and do it. Right? That kind of like parallel between journalism, science, and even education. Our job is just to, you know, give the information, and then our hands are, you know, then we're free. The work is done. And you're describing this so beautifully, and I feel the same deep, deep passion in teaching that, no, when we give them the information, they could easily not go off and do what they're supposed to do. And you saw, people aren't going to make the right policies based on my reporting. I'm going to have to, there is something else that I have to do here. And it's sort of like a theories of change kind of a thing. Like, where is the leverage point of change? And you have, just because of your of experience of seeing coming to that revelation, you have decided, the change, the sort of arena of change is no longer necessarily just at the policy level, or I'm going to produce journalism that's going to result in this policy change. But in fact, the arena of change is in this trust building, in this mycelium building the network, this realizing we have so much more in common than we thought, this breaking down of divisions, and this sparking of curiosity to keep bringing people in instead of fear is a whole new kind of level of nuance about what you think of your job being.
0: Yeah. Okay, a couple of thoughts. And I'm going to shout out my book editor again, Martina Satras at Heyday Books. She just totally deepened and expanded kind of the way I relate to the material that I gather as a reporter. Mm. And I remember her telling me after my first or second draft, where she was like, she's like, Rosanna, it was the first draft, because I remember after the first draft, I'm like, I give up, I'm not writing this book. Like, I went around, walk around the block and like cried. But she basically was like, this draft is amazing. There's so much great reporting. There's so much great color, so many great characters, so many great facts. But, and then her but was the biggest but in the world. The but was, she was like, you have too much show and not enough tell. And I was like, what do you mean?
1: Wow, I'm the opposite.
0: You're supposed to show, not tell. That's what you've been taught since like fifth grade writing, right? Show, don't tell. And that's what you're taught in journalism, because my job has been to give you the facts to show, and, you know, and just like, and then you figure it out yourself and receive the information, process it, decide how you feel about it. And she was like, I need more telling that shows. And as a writer, I think that has been so fascinating to me to explore this idea of like, okay, beyond giving someone the facts or a piece of information or detail, you're bringing them to a place, you know, as a reporter, what is the meaning that you're helping them make out of this? And again, it's not, there is still a fine line between like bias and opinion, but there is a kind of this deeper, she was really pushing me to think beyond just the intellectual journey of the reader and helping me think about emotionally. And also, like, she was basically telling me that I hadn't emotionally processed or philosophically processed what it was that I had gathered in the field and the material. And like, I needed to internalize it deeper. And so she was kind of pushing me to do that. The other
1: she sounds
0: thing,
1: like a therapist.
0: She's incredible.
1: She's a therapist/editor. Same thing.
0: The other thing that she said that I haven't thought about in a while, but as you were talking, I was like, oh my God, I should call her and actually tell her that this has really, to this day, I have a problem. I like really get weird calling California Against the Sea my book, or Out of Plain Sight, like my documentary, or the, you know, like because I remember her telling me, she's the, after the first draft, okay, this is the draft where like, she like, it was 5 hours. She told me all the things that were great about it, then all the things I need to redo. And I was like, my life is about, like, I'm going to spend the next gazillion years of my life rewriting this book. And she told me, she was like, Rosanna, up until this point, this book was your book. Now that I've edited it, it is our book. And then the day before the book published, she told me, she's like, tomorrow when the book publishes, this book goes from being our book to everyone's book. And I think she was preparing me for like, I think she was saying in a way where she was preparing me to, you know, for the people who might have different thoughts on it. Like, everyone's going to have an opinion about it, and I have no control over that. And I've, as a reporter, I think I've always been chill about knowing that, you know, you put something out in the world, the more people have opinions about it, the more, you know, you've done your job and you've created a talker. But I think I've been thinking about the my book versus our book versus everyone's book. And I think, similar to your research, I'm sure you feel this way, the minute you put this kind of information out in the world, it is everybody's. And I think that, and this is knowledge that is to be shared. This is knowledge that you and I have vetted through research, through journalism, through our modes of practice. And once it's out in the world and it's available, you know, the point is that this is now everybody's information to receive, to internalize, to interpret, however, and to like act on and to engage with. And I think part of that too, what I'm seeing is that like, I want to be there for people as they are processing it, because a lot of the stuff is heavy. A lot of it's overwhelming. A lot of it has like a lot of different factors, you know, involved, and you can pick one piece of it to engage with. And even picking one little piece of it is still better than nothing. And so I think that has been really interesting and has been now part of my practice whenever I release something. And I think the other thing I will just say, and again, I'm thinking back to your conversation with Dave Powell and this idea of like, our sense of self and identity, the other kind of existential crisis I've been having as like a newspaper journalist who's now written a book and directed a film, is that like, there is something, and I feel like I'd love your perspective on this, because you probably have the psychology framework to explain this phenomenon. But this idea that like, when you read a book, it becomes part of your identity. Oh, I've read Harry Potter. When you've watched a movie, you've either watched Chinatown or you have not.
1: I am
0: not.
1: Harry
0: you
1: Potter.
0: Either,
1: just kidding.
0: You've either watched the most recent Batman series with Robert Pattinson or you have not, and that is part of your identity. And that's not the same with a newspaper article. Like, you know, you're not like, oh, I read that LA Times article about that policy, that blah, blah, blah, blah, blah. And so there's something about the fact that, like, putting out a book, putting out a film, there is something transformative that it becomes internalized in someone as part of, like, the way they've culturally become a part of something. And I think that has made me realize that I also have a responsibility to also, you know, be there at, during this identity shift, however small or big it is. And I think the other thing is also just, like, when you've met someone, oh, I've met the author versus I've never met the author. Like, there's this anonymity to, like, reading kind of newspaper articles and just, again, the fire hose of information that's coming out all day. There's something about how people connect with podcasts more because there is a host that they connect with that they feel like they know. And I think there's a lot more work that can be done as storytellers, as journalists, in my opinion, on just making sure that people, like, you know, and they're like, oh, I've met Rosanna. She's actually really nice. That's actually something I hear from a lot of people. Like, oh, she seems like a scary investigative reporter. Actually, she's the most bubbly investigative reporter I've ever met. I think that shifts the way you process information. There's, again, trust building. I'm going to keep going back to trust and empathy. I think those are just two such important things that we need to all ground ourselves in this day and age, and to prioritize in the way we relate to people.
1: But what you just laid out was a model of how. You didn't just say, oh, we should aspire to trust. Well, yeah, everybody wants to aspire to trust. We all can see that the crisis of trust is the problem of our democracy, of climate, and all the rest. But how, right? And you just laid out a methodology. And that methodology, you kept saying, I want to be present for that. I want to be there for that. I want to help them hold that. And it made me think, like, doula, you know? And maybe this person's like a doula of, like, culture change, right? Like a culture doula, if you don't mind me saying something like that. And where I'm thinking about, if I always think that, because I'm a humanities person, as we were talking about earlier, I've always thought, well, I'm like in the sort of leverage points of change, we need the engineers, we need the politicians, we need the lawyers. Like, we have these existing institutions and systems, and we need people who know how to navigate them and push the levers so that these things can happen at different scales. Wonderful. And as an educator, you could even say, oh, education's in some system theory of change. But, like, even more narrow than that, as a humanities person, I have often felt like the arena of change is really less visible. There's less money attached to it. It feels like less big bang. It feels less deliverable. It feels less statistically significant, because we're really thinking about oftentimes what you just beautifully described. Like, I want to know the individual human behind that story, right? I want to meet the author. I want to, you know, absorb Harry Potter into my identity, right? That there's a sort of desire to connect, and that is more about human to human rather than all of this other stuff that I just said. And I think I finally came to some sort of conclusion that I'm still playing around with, which is that the arena of change is therefore way more amorphous. It's like we're just sort of touching each other or bearing witness to each other or accompanying each other through difficult things. And that may or may not, but I would like to think that it has the effect of maybe building trust, and that then building trust might have the effect of having these other kinds of changes. And it may be delusional to think that culture change in that way is going to solve all these problems that we want solved. I think it's too much of a stretch to say that that's how this goes, but it is the only thing I do well at, and I truly believe in it, and it feels really good to me, and I feel like I've made a craft of it. And that's what you're sharing with me. That's what you just share with me, like, this is the how I've made a craft of this. You know? And it's like, yeah, you're a culture doula. You know, you're like helping, after your book was published, after your film came out, you're going to go around and help people with this heavy stuff. You know, I mean, it's really heavy. And it kind of leads me to a question of wanting to ask you about the heavy, which is, you know, I'm sure you've been asked this before, and I'll try to ask it in a clever way that makes you feel like it's a new question. But, you know, how do you deal with the heavy? And I'll push it a little bit, too, because I know you've been thinking about you and I have talked about this in the past, too. But a lot of what you're trying to do is expose heavy things and create a sense of urgency around getting people to act, or getting people to care, or getting them to, as you just put it, absorb it into some part of their identity. I love that as an alternative to, like, action as a result of your work. No, what you're trying to do is get them to absorb it into some part of identity. That's so cool. I love it. And it's so like depth psychology so right on, right?
0: I wouldn't, just to clarify, yeah. I don't think I'm trying to actively do that. I think I'm just noticing after so many years with the book and the film that people receive these forms, these mediums differently, you know, that it does become a part of. I think I've only been able to like articulate that, I think, in the last 2 or 3 months, but I was because trying to figure out what was hitting differently with like, because for me, it's like the journalism's been the same, you know, the amount of work and vetting and fact checking and reporting and interviewing that goes into an article for the LA Times is the same as what I've done for the book and what I've done for the film, but people have been receiving these mediums differently and absorbing it differently. Sorry, I didn't mean to interrupt you.
1: I wanted to make it clear
0: that I'm not actively trying to shift people's identities. I'm just realizing that you internalize a book that you've read, you log it on Goodreads, or you watch a film, you log it on Letterboxd. Like, no one's keeping a checklist of every article that they've read in the LA Times, you know, and it's just, it's not just a way that you process and think about how you call, like, there is just something fascinating to me about that.
1: Yeah, the different ways that these artifacts do their work in culture. Yeah.
0: Mm-hmm. Yes.
1: And they have called upon you to be more present for the consumption and translation of those texts. And that you are responding to. And you're thinking, like your editor said, get ready for that. You know, you're going to be the doula for this book you've produced or this film that you've produced, helping people process it. And I kind of wanted to get to that helping people process it point, because I notice about a lot of your work, the Out of Plain Sight film and California is a Sea, that you must feel like you are walking a line between kind of hope and despair. And you do write about this in that article about why I write. You say, these days I also find myself writing to think, to process this all-consuming story of climate change. I write in search of a different ending than the one we're barreling toward. We have much to mend and much to learn from the messes of our past. Is there still hope? For years I wrestled with how much hope to give when writing about an overheating planet. Too much might diminish the urgency, too little can paralyze us into a point of inaction. And I sort of, you're articulating that very line I'm talking about, right? Like, you must want to unload all of this horrible news. That's the point of investigative journalism, right? Like, here's this terrible thing happening. We got to tell everybody this terrible story. And then you know from experience that it's not enough to just do that. You have to do this doula work of helping people process it. I'm just kind of curious, you know, You've gotten a huge education then on like processing grief or grief literacy indirectly, accidentally. How are you thinking about the processing of hard news? Do you think about it in terms of grief? I mean, how do you think about it, and how are you dealing with it? I mean, how do you keep getting up in the morning and doing that? You know?
0: Yeah. And I really appreciate the way you're asking this question. And it is true. And I'm sure you get this all the time. I've started to call it the hope question, you know, and I think the hope, we know. Yes. Anyone working in climate change knows that you get the hope question.
1: Yeah.
0: And I would say for me, the hope question is twofold. One half of the question is, how much hope do I have? And then the other hope question is, you know, how much hope do I owe the reader or the viewer or the listener when I'm presenting an issue as a journalist? So I'll answer that question first, because I think, you know, again, put 10 climate journalists in the room and we'll debate this ad nauseum on what is the right amount of hope to give to someone. Because as you just, you know, read in the Why I Write essay from Alta Journal, you know, if you give someone too much hope, they can put it down and live in that socially organized denialism and move on to another issue that is just more short-term and pressing, you know. And I think that if you give someone not enough hope, that's where the anxiety and the grief and the like nihilism and paralysis starts to come in, and people just shut down. They're like, well, no matter what I do, all is lost, so I'm just gonna live my life. And so I think that like that's a tough balance. And I think like, you know, urgency, despair, alarm, all of those important emotions. The other one that gets talked a lot about in journalism is outrage and anger. I think there are a lot of people, and I think advocacy as well, where they think anger is a very important emotion to work with. And I think, you know, if you talk to like kind of, you know, go to any investigative journalism conference, and the old school investigative journalism approach is like, what is your outrage factor? Like, there has to be a level of outrage to like instill a policy shift or to expose wrongdoing. Like, that emotion is very important in old school investigative journalism. And, you know, for me, it's like, I do think those emotions are important. I think anger is incredibly activating, but is it sustaining? And for an issue like climate change, I feel like I hear burnout almost as much as grief and anxiety in people who work in the climate space, because it is just such a multi-generational long-term issue that just is like, there's so many tentacles to this. And, you know, how do you, you know, transition from anger and turn that anger into something that you can literally work on for the rest of your career, for the rest of your life? And that's something I think a lot of like young activists, for example, who started when they're 11 are now feeling the burnout in their 20s or their 30s. And I commend them for even lasting that long. And so I think, you know, this is a very, like, in the journey that I've been on, I feel like the emotion that I have kind of really grounded myself in is courage. I think that was also mentioned in the Why I Write essay. Like, I think what I try to give people in my articles, in my book, in the movie, is not hope, but courage. You know, courage to care, courage to engage somehow and to not look away. And I think also, like, how do you give people courage? I think making sure that not all hope is lost, and the fact, and like, you know, activating not their anger, but a sense of responsibility to be a part of something bigger, to feel a sense of duty to care. And I think that, you know, maybe this is all kind of two sides of the same kind of emotional coin, but I think there is just something really empowering for me to really think about what it takes to give someone the courage to actually to care. And I think, like, you know, I'm also remembering this line from Rebecca Solnit in one of her books, like, what is the difference between taking climate action and having climate commitment? You know, again, and going back to this notion of like trying to solve climate change is such a massive undertaking, but what it does, daily practice and daily commitment to caring about climate change look like? And that feels in some ways a more sustaining framework to like think about all this.
1: Mm. I really love what you are thinking a lot about emotions. I can see it. You're parsing courage and hope and anger and responsibility and these fine lines and thinking, this is working with my audience, so I'm going with it, you know? Yeah.
0: And I just realized I didn't answer like the like personal grief hope question. I don't want people to feel like I'm dodging that question. I mean, my personal hope goes up and down all the time. But I would also say that I think the fact that, like, whenever I have a question about something as an environmental journalist, climate journalist, whatever you want to call my job, like, whenever I have a question about something, there is someone with an answer, like, or multiple someones, or I'll call that someone and be like, who else should I talk to? And then they'll list like five other amazing people working in this space. You know, Sarah, like, you know, I call you about climate anxiety and you're like, oh my God, read this book, talk to this person, this amazing person in Nigeria is thinking about this a whole different way. Like, and I think that in itself is inspiring to me, that there are so many people who are committed to doing their part in this and recognizing that no one single person can solve this, but it takes all of us collectively putting our brain powers and what we're good at and our personal skills and joy and our emotions into this and like our heart into this. And collectively, that's going to add up to something. Like, if I had faith, my faith is believing that it does, all of this adds up to something. And it's still better than nothing. And so I think that's what honestly keeps me going. And I think, you know, the other thing is like, I have all these students, and I mean, you work in a university, like so many students when I visit a campus will ask me like how I stay hopeful. And I just like, I do feel like the fact that these conversations do exist, that there is interest in this and that there are people committing, like, I there's still so much for me to be inspired by. And I think maybe, yeah, I use the word hope less and more like inspiration. And I think there's just so much that I am inspired by.
1: You said something about this faith that everybody can do their part and that will add up to something. It's better than nothing. And I just, that really hit me in the stomach, like, ah, yes. So thank you for putting it so beautifully. And that's really the kind of, as I was describing earlier, the kind of inspiration behind the concept of climate magic, you know, like, what's your magic and how can you share that with the world? I'm kind of curious. I'm very curious about you and how you relate to your work. And I want to ask, and, you know, feel free to be as honest with this as you feel comfortable. But do you ever feel like, given how much there is going on, that what you're doing is not enough and that you really should be working harder to do your work, more of it, or that you should probably be doing something else entirely also. And how do you talk yourself off of that cliff? Because you are, you really work hard. You're not one of these people who's like, I'm going to do it slow. I'm going to do, my form of resistance is going to be to rest. You know, you're not one of those people. You know? You're like going, charging, caffeinated 24 hours a day kind of. I mean, I'm sure you sleep, but, and I'm sure you have good self-care practices. I don't even need to get into it, but I'm just saying that you are intense energy. You could put it in 50 different places and make a humongous difference in 50 different places. How do you reconcile that you're doing this one thing? Do you ever feel like it's not quite in alignment with what you want, and you, or you should be doing more? How are you okay with it? You know, this is my climate magic. This is my way of doing it.
0: My heart.
1: That's what I wanted to do. That's what I'm here for. And you know, you can cry. I got some tissue.
0: No, this is the hardest.
1: We're deep hanging out.
0: No, and you're striking to the core of like one of the most existential questions I ask myself. And you know, if I'm like fully honest, like I think the hardest part of my job is, and it's gotten easier with age. It's not gotten easier with age, but this is something that really kept me up, you know, in my 20s and 30s. Just this, like, this notion that like, in order to do one story right, or to really make an impact on one issue, I have to say no to like 20 other issues that could also, that also deserve my time, my brain power, my heart, my like everything. And the like, and then once you pick that one thing and say no to the 20 other things, trusting that that one thing was the right decision, like that haunts me. And I think that that's something that, you know, I think about like the fact that the book, not my book, everyone's book, California Against the Sea, took years to write and then, you know, years to launch, and I'm still launching. Same thing with the film. And I think, did I make the right call on that? That is how I spent the last 5 to 10 years of my life, you know. And if you think about how many 5 to 10 years of your life you have and what cycles, and you know, when I first started thinking about making a documentary, I had a really good filmmaker friend who also works in documentary tell me, you know, the average documentary, believe it or not, takes at least 7 to 8 years. You might think it takes 2 years, but it's going to take 7 to 8 years of your life. And I think, and with a film, with a movie, book, one of my coworkers who's written multiple books, he was like, whatever you think, it's however much time you think it's going to take to write a book, like triple it. And that's definitely true. And so I think for me, it's like, yeah. And I'm haunted by the fact that like, to quickly answer one part of your question, I don't think I've ever questioned, is journalism the right job for me? Like, I think that I do feel like I am doing that something useful currently in my job as, you know, the coastal ocean reporter for the Los Angeles Times, and working as an environmental storyteller and finding specific stories that do kind of activate these broader, you know, multifaceted, deeper conversations that do enter the national conversation on sea level rise, on toxic pollution, on whatever issue it is that I choose. I do feel haunted by the fact that like, I do have so many readers and so many sources and so many people who will email me and be like, Rosanna, like, you would make, it would be huge if you just like put your brain power on this issue that I care about, that I work on. Like, you can make a huge difference if you just did your Rosanna thing on this issue. And I have to say no to so many. And that is really hard. And I think that, how do I pick these stories? Like, I mean, I'm not perfect. I question it every day. But I will say, like, you know, just specifically, for example, with Out of Plain Sight, which is about, you know, one chemical that got dumped off of one coast into one part of the ocean in this big, big, big planet. You know, that investigation was the tip of the iceberg to this, you know, much bigger story. And I think even though the story is kind of narrowly focused, and again, on one chemical, like, we've taken it now to like dozens of cities across the country, and we're actually taking it internationally next week. And, you know, I was just talking about it in Norway, actually, but just the fact that like this story about one chemical that got dumped off of the coast of California has prompted all these different communities to think about, you know, the benzenes that are getting dumped into the Cuyahoga River in, you know, Cleveland, or when we were in Miami, people thinking about the comparable parallels to their own communities. And so, like, this is a film that is actually a proxy for so many other conversations. This investigation that I went super micro on is able to spark these more macro related parallel conversations. And so for me, like, I do try to find that sweet spot of a story where, okay, I can go deep on this issue and possibly make some kind of difference in the way we think specifically about this issue, but can also this conversation about this issue activate other parallel conversations about other chemicals, other climate change adaptation questions, other flooding questions, or, you know, in other places. And, you know, someone in South Carolina, you know, told me recently that they read California Against the Sea and it helped them think about the way they were approaching sea level rise issues in, South Carolina. And I will admit, I know nothing about South Carolina sea level rise adaptation, except for what I've read by other fantastic journalists and researchers. But that's great, you know, because I was able to put my whole heart and all of my time and all my brain power into sea level rise in California. But that still made a difference in South Carolina in some small way. So that's kind of, I hope that's that makes sense in terms of like how I pick my issues. But it's not easy. And I do get... You're like that question. Like, thank you for that question, because I think that is something that I continue to wrestle with as a journalist. But
1: I'm sure. I mean, I feel that way about my own path all the time. Like, oh, if I could just do 100% of this thing that my brain and my skills are aligned with, then my impact could be so much bigger or something, right? I don't know. I mean, like, what fantasy am I thinking about here? You know, but I have to do so much of this work of saying, you know, this particular one narrow thing I'm doing. I'm not saying that your job is narrow at all. You actually have a huge platform, which is why people are keeping asking you, cover my thing, you know? But this kind of having to figure out that this is my leverage point of change, or this is my climate magic, this is my lane, so to speak. This is my skill set. This is where I can maximize what I'm good at and what I love with something that's useful in the world, even if it's not the biggest, most important thing objectively out there. Even if you could say there's objectively one thing that had to happen. But I'm curious about that about you, because I know from talking to you how much you know that it's so important how people feel about these problems in order to engage them, and that they will turn off if you don't get it just right, and that the responsibility you have of taking really hard, terrible news and having people continue to be able to look at it straight in the face over time, you know, even after the book is published, long after the book, this doulaing that you're doing of like helping people look the hard stuff in the eye is really a deep emotional, psychological, almost spiritual thing. You know, I've been so curious about you. How do you think about that incredible work? You know, it's just, I mean, do you even think about it spiritually? I don't know. And you don't have to answer that, but there's something happening there that even if you're not studying it the way I'm studying it and have a podcast about asking about it, that you're just doing it all the time, every day, and responding to it all the time, every day. And, you know, I just kind of wondered, does that make you feel like, existentially content that you're in right relationship with the climate stuff that you care most about, you know? So you answered it. You don't have to keep going, but if you have anything more to say, I'd love to hear it.
0: I mean, I would just say that, like, you know, journalism is certainly a craft, and doing journalism right has become increasingly challenging and recalibrated in this day and age.
1: Yeah.
0: And there's no one right way to do journalism. It's also fascinating to me that just in the like years that I've been a journalist, it went from what I do is called journalism to like the media to content. And that I think is also probably a whole other podcast discussion on the state of journalism right now. Mm. But I will say, like, ultimately my job is to absorb and listen and report and then synthesize and share with the public. And I think for me, it's like what I do have a sense of purpose that, and that purpose is driven by the amazing work that the experts, the true experts in the world are doing, and that I am just, it's such a gift for me to get to follow my curiosity and ask questions and to chase, you know, kind of, you know, a hot take or a thought that I had, and then just to find, like, who is the best person to talk about this in the whole wide world, and they will pick up the phone and talk to me, and because they know that when they talk to me, I will be able to, like, share this with even more people and to continue this ripple effect. And so I think that I am buoyed by, I'm buoyed by just the amount of work, good work that does happen in, mm-hmm. you know, in this world by people who care, who've dedicated their entire careers and their lives and their interests and their hearts and their brain power to specific, sometimes very niche things that are amazing and incredible and like activate so much wonder and fascination. And ultimately, like their sense of purpose drives me. And then I get to collect everyone's senses of purpose and sense of usefulness and then package it in a way that, you know, isn't just show,
1: more contagious. Yeah.
0: That's telling that shows. And that helps more people also connect and feel inspired and activated by these people who are grounded in their sense of purpose.
1: Journalism
0: is pretty cool.
1: Yeah.
0: Journalism is pretty cool if you get to do it right.
1: I was imagining you suffering over there with all this terrible news all the time and thinking, how does she keep herself from falling off the cliff? And you just told me something completely shocking that I never would have guessed you would have said. And you just buoyed me. I mean, it's contagious, right? Like you're collecting those stories. You're sharing them out. It is not just, there are terrible things happening and let's look at them in the eye. And also, look at all the sense of purpose around us. Look at all the great work people are doing. Look at the wonder they inspire in all of us. And let me share their stories out that way too. Thanks for joining us.
0: Thank you for creating the space for these kinds of conversations. Having the faith that all these pieces add up to something is truly what keeps me going. And I'm so grateful to you. So thank you.
1: Oh, it was my pleasure. That was my conversation with LA Times ocean and climate reporter Rosanna Jha, author of California Against the Sea and director of the film Out of Plain Sight. You can find show notes to all we reference here and listen to this and other episodes of Climate Magic on khsu.org. 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
3: Futuro Media and PRX, it's Latino USA. I'm Maria Hinojosa. Today, flipping Texas. Can Texas turn blue? We're going to start first with Tejano superstar Bobby Pulido, a self-described moderate Democrat hoping to court back Latino voters.
6: I'm running as a Democrat for sure. I've always been a Democrat, but I'm not going to message like every other Democrat's been messaging because that doesn't work.
3: And later, Gina Hinojosa, a state rep and the Democratic candidate facing off against Governor Greg Abbott.
7: Every American should care about this race for governor in Texas. There is no race that is more important in 2026. The fate of the union depends on Texas.
3: All this coming up on Latino USA. Stay with us. No te vayas.
8: Live from NPR News in Washington, I'm Janine Herbst. Attorney General Todd Blanche is refusing to say that he will always be independent from President Trump. But he says Trump never asked him to prosecute specific people and that he never will.
9: No, I'm not going to pledge that. And no attorney general should ever pledge that. The president, I mean, if I were to pledge I will be independent of the White House, what that means is that if President Trump says, I want the Department of Justice to go after every violent criminal in this country, which is what he has said, what you're saying to me is I should say, no, sir, not going to do it. So I will act with integrity.
4: speaking there to NBC's Meet the Press. The Trump administration is continuing to push a program that partners state and local law enforcement with ICE. The program gives local police the power to enforce federal immigration laws. A lot of details have been hard to get, but NPR's Jacqueline Diaz has more.
10: Under the Trump administration, the 287G program has exploded. ICE has signed more than 2,300 contracts with local agencies across the country, giving officers in those agencies various powers for immigration enforcement, like interrogating or arresting immigrants suspected of being in the U.S. illegally. Not every department in the program sees immigration enforcement as a major priority. In Florida, Walton County Sheriff Michael Adkinson says his office does some 287G work, but their approach is narrow. His office joined 287G last year.
11: We're not doing immigration sweeps because, quite frankly, we have day jobs here. We have other things that are critically important to the local people here that they expect to be done.
10: But other agencies are participating in operations and making a lot of arrests. Jacqueline Diaz, NPR News.
4: In eastern Indonesia, six more bodies have been recovered after a magnitude 7.7 earthquake struck yesterday, bringing the death toll to at least 53. Thousands have been displaced, more than 900 homes destroyed. U.S. and Canadian trade negotiators have ramped up talks ahead of this week's tariff deadline set by the White House. Dan Karpinchuk reports positions appear to be hardening on key issues.
12: Ottawa's Minister of Canada-U.S. Trade, Dominic LeBlanc, and his chief negotiator remained in Washington over the weekend, signaling the intensity of the talks over the next few days. Sticking points remain: the ban by most provinces on American liquor products, Canada's dairy quota system, and Canadian counter-tariffs on U.S. autos. For its part, Canada wants to head off the additional 50% tariffs President Trump has threatened, which are to kick in on Wednesday. It also wants tariffs lowered or eliminated on steel and aluminum, autos, and forestry products. If the talks fail and tariffs are imposed, Canada says it will retaliate. U.S. Trade Representative Jameson Greer says Washington will not tolerate any retaliatory measures. For NPR News, I'm Dan Karpinchuk in Toronto.
4: And you're listening to NPR News from Washington. A prayer vigil was held in Lexington, Kentucky today for a teenager killed in a mass shooting that left four other people injured, including two children. From member station WUKY, Karen Czar has more.
13: Charles Young Park was quiet on Sunday. The sounds of the fountains and the breeze were a stark contrast to Saturday night when gunshots rang out during a community concert.
14: God made promises to us in His Word.
13: Eric Smith, a deacon at Liberty Baptist Church, led prayer near the spot where his 16-year-old cousin, Dazon Robertson, was fatally shot.
14: A sweet young man. He'll do anything for anybody.
13: A sweetness that was taken in an instant.
14: An unruly, ungodly person destroyed that.
13: Four other victims, a 14-year-old, a 4-year-old, and two adults, are expected to recover. For NPR News, I'm Karen Czar in Lexington.
4: Nearly 30 years after Tupac Shakur was killed in a drive-by shooting, the trial of Duane Davis gets underway in Las Vegas tomorrow. He's pleaded not guilty to first-degree murder. The 63-year-old is the first and only person to be charged in Tupac's death, partly because of a memoir he wrote and in related interviews where he claimed he orchestrated the confrontation and provided the gun, but he says someone else shot Tupac. The judge says the book and interviews are admissible, but Davis says parts of that book have been fictionalized. On Wall Street, U.S. futures contracts are trading in mixed territory. 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
3: Welcome to Latino USA. I'm Maria Hinojosa. It is around 9 p.m. on a hot Friday night in mid-July. And it's hot because I'm in the Rio Grande Valley in South Texas, in the city of Weslaco, on the U.S.-Mexico border. And I'm here because I'm spending time with Tejano superstar Bobby Pulido.
18: I'm going to go in there and start by singing Hermoso Cariño. Then I will sing Desvelado.
3: But tonight, this singer isn't performing at an arena or a concert hall. He's taking the stage at a local quinceañera, something Bobby Pulido has been doing regularly over the last few months.
18: And then we give her a little gift. We take a picture with the family.
3: Pulido is here for more than music. He wants to share a message with everyone in that room.
18: I'm Bobby Pulido, and I'm running for Congress. Thank you for your support, and God bless you.
3: He's a Democrat looking to flip Texas' 15th congressional district from red to blue. His opponent is incumbent Monica de la Cruz. She was first elected in 2022. Back then, Congresswoman de la Cruz became the first Latina and first Republican to win the seat in more than 100 years. Until then, it had always been held by a Democrat. Now, Pulido wants to flip the seat back. And that's why he's campaigning as much as he can, everywhere he can, even at quinceañeras.
18: It would not have been my idea to do this had my opponent not insulted me and tried to demean me by calling me a quinceañera singer. So she has really turned out to be one of our better strategists.
3: Pulido has now performed at dozens of quinceañeras throughout the 15th district, which is predominantly Latino and working class. It begins on the border, and the district extends all the way up to parts near San Antonio, more than 200 miles away.
19: So how are you feeling as you're getting ready to go on stage?
18: I'm feeling good. We saw an internal poll, and I'm happy. We're in a good place.
19: We see a little sparkle in your eye.
18: Yeah. I've been taking lots of hits. It's been a barrage of hits, and the fact that they're not sticking makes me very happy.
3: Back at the Quince, Pulido enters the venue to roaring applause. He sings under the moody blue light that floods the room. The room erupts. He dances a waltz with 15-year-old Emma and spins her around the room in her bright, sparkly dress.
20: Thank you very much.
3: Shortly after, Pulido starts saying his goodbyes. He shakes hands, he gives hugs, and he takes photos. It's another busy night for Pulido. He still has one more quinceañera stop before he can call it a night. But before I leave this quince, I ask Emma's dad, Rolando, why he invited Bobby Pulido to his daughter's quinceañera.
21: For a long time, I think the Rio Grande Valley has been starving for a moderate. We had a big movement here this last cycle. To a lot of the conservative vote that came out. But I think it's not just necessarily that it was our community wanting to move into that direction. I just think they didn't have another option.
3: And that's where he says Pulido comes in.
21: He holds a lot of my values and a lot of our community's values. And we're a big community. We fish, we hunt, and we do a lot of sport. And I think that we've lost a lot of that in our Democratic Party, and I'm a Democrat, been a lifelong Democrat, and I just felt that it was time for a moderate movement.
3: He says he wanted his friends and family to see that they have another option in this election.
21: My intention is just to bring awareness to our community and bring awareness to my friends and family that this is who I support and why. I want the conversation to start. I have family members that voted red and that voted for Trump before. We just stopped talking to each other. You know, and I just think we need to start talking to each other again.
3: So, can a Tejano superstar really flip this congressional seat in South Texas? And what does a moderate Democrat on the border really stand for? For this story, I sit down with Tejano superstar and the Democratic candidate for the 15th congressional district in Texas, Bobby Pulido. We're going to talk about the issues he thinks are most important to South Texas voters, why he believes Democrats have lost some Latino voters, and why he thinks He's the one that can bring them back. Bobby Pulido, thank you for joining me on Latino USA.
0: My pleasure.
3: Take me back to Bobby Pulido, the kid, growing up in the RGV. What were the politics back then when you were little? Was it undisputedly Democrat?
0: It was. Oh, yes. And things have changed. I think the party really didn't

0: I feel like the immigrant has been used as a pawn to try to scare people or use them to say, like, everybody's welcome, right? It's impossible to say, hey, everybody come in. I don't think it's a logical thing. So there has to be a balance.
1: Coming up on Latino USA, I continue my conversation with congressional candidate Bobby Pulido, more on where he stands on key issues and what exactly it means to be a moderate Democrat in South Texas. Stay with us. No te vayas.

0: 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Benilei Ramirez and I are executive producers. I'm your host, Maria Hinojosa. 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
7: I'm Jesse Thorne. 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Can you blame him? 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
7: 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This week, salad talk with Isaiah Rashad. These are kale? Fruit? We'll also hear from writer and editor Kurt Anderson about the iconic book he wishes he wrote. That's all coming up on Bullseye. But first, the news.
9: Live from NPR News in New York City, I'm Dwali Sykow-Tao. President Trump's son-in-law and envoy, Jared Kushner, met today with top Hamas leadership for more than 2 hours in Egypt. He'll head next to Jerusalem for scheduled talks with Israel's prime minister. NPR's Daniel Estrin reports on U.S. struggles to advance a post-war plan for Gaza.
10: An official with knowledge of the meeting spoke anonymously to divulge details. The official said Kushner wants to advance a new roadmap for Gaza, for Hamas to give up its control of Gaza to a transitional Palestinian committee, to begin the process of giving up its weapons, to get an international stabilization force to enter Gaza, and to get the Israeli military to gradually withdraw from Gaza. Hamas said it supports the U.S.-backed plan. Israel has publicly rejected the plan, saying Hamas needs to completely demilitarize before Israel withdraws its troops. A group of Mideast countries, including Saudi Arabia and the ceasefire mediators, Qatar and Egypt, said, quote, Israel now bears responsibility for obstructing peace efforts. Daniel Estrin, NPR News, Tel Aviv.
9: Hours before annual joint military exercises between the U.S. and South Korea begin, President Trump has ordered the Secretary of War to, quote, substantially reduce the war games. He cited the high cost of the Ulchi Freedom Shield exercises in a Truth social media post announcing the request, as NPR's Jacqueline Diaz reports.
11: Trump said he's not happy with the current arrangement with South Korea. So he says he's instructing Secretary of Defense Pete Hegseth reduce the joint military exercises. The U.S. military and South Korea have been close allies for decades, and these drills were a regular occurrence. And the latest were set to begin on Monday. but Trump said these exercises were expensive. He also said he was motivated to reduce these drills because of his positive relationship with North Korea's leader, Kim Jong-un, and mentioned that Seoul hasn't helped with the Iran war. Jacqueline Diaz, NPR News.
9: Floodwaters are beginning to recede in parts of Indiana, where at least seven people have died after record flooding. And Chris Chondalis Duster reports.
12: Indianapolis Mayor Joe Hogsett says the city is experiencing its most severe flooding in more than 30 years. The Indianapolis Department of Public Works says some of the floodwaters have started to recede and the city has reopened some floodgates. While some of the worst hit areas are beginning to recover, severe weather is expected to impact the region again through Sunday night. President Trump also approved an emergency declaration for Indiana. FEMA says federal disaster assistance is available to support response efforts. Chondalise Dusser, NPR News.
9: Tropical storm Lala is now moving away from Hawaii. This is NPR News from New York City. Police in the Spanish enclave of Ceuta have arrested nearly 300 migrants trying to cross into the Spanish city from Morocco. It was the second mass migrant crossing in less than 2 weeks, following false social media videos that encourage migrants and their families to breach this porous border. Today, hundreds of migrants staged a rally to demand asylum from Spain. A four-time All-Star left-hander who won 288 Major League games over three decades and whose name is synonymous with a groundbreaking elbow surgery has died at the age of 83. The Los Angeles Dodgers called Tommy John an exceptional pitcher whose impact both on and off the field has been felt by ballplayers of all ages, as Steve Futterman reports.
13: In 1974, Tommy John, pitching for the L.A. Dodgers, tore the ulnar collateral ligament in his elbow. In the past, it would have been career-ending. But Dr. Frank Jobe, who worked with the Dodgers, had an idea. Replace the torn ligament with a tendon from the opposite arm. Steve Lombardo was a young doctor in the operating room.
14: Tommy knew it was something that had never been done before, and he had faith and trust in Dr. Jobe.
13: The procedure worked, and it revolutionized modern sports medicine. John came back and won more than 160 games. What's now called Tommy John surgery has been performed thousands of times since on such pitching greats as Justin Verlander, John Smoltz, and Shohei Ohtani. For NPR News, I'm Steve Futterman.
9: And I'm Dwahli Saikautel, NPR News in New York.
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7: It's Bullseye. I'm Jesse Thorne. Isaiah Rashad, as you're about to hear in the interview with him that you're about to hear, wants to be a rap star. And to some extent, he already is one. He's signed to Top Dog Entertainment. He's buddies with Kendrick Lamar and SZA. And wanting to be a rap star isn't super unusual in hip-hop. Rap can be competitive. To most MCs, the idea of playing an arena of 25,000 fans who rap along with every hook and every verse on every anthemic party track in your discography, it's intoxicating. But here's the rub when it comes to Isaiah Rashad. He doesn't make big anthemic party tracks. He doesn't really make party music at all, exactly. Take Free Lunch, one of his first singles. Can you play it at a party? I mean, a cookout, certainly. Maybe not the club. Is it good? And you be the judge.

cool as me. Isaiah Rashad's music is beguiling. Sometimes the rhymes are abstract, fragmented. Others deeply intimate and confessional. He is one of my favorite rappers in the world. Isaiah Rashad's newest album is called It's Been Awful. It dropped in the late spring. And to some extent, he is not exaggerating. The world is a tough place. It's even tougher for a rapper in the streaming era, especially one who thinks more in albums, not singles. He's had substance abuse issues that have taken years to rein in. And a few years ago, in 2022, hackers leaked 2 sex tapes of Rashad with other men. At times, he wasn't sure he'd come out of that ordeal alive. But it also doesn't take long into Isaiah Rashad's newest album to tell that despite all those circumstances, he's thriving and maybe making his best work yet.

0: Isaiah Rashad, welcome to Bullseye. I'm so happy to have you here and have you on the show. I'm such an admirer of your work. So glad you could come in.
1: Thank you.
0: Can I ask you, how is your health?
1: I think it's pretty well. I'm working on not having so much sugar. My doctor told me I was pre-diabetic like 3 months ago.
0: It's hard to give up sugar. Sugar tastes good.
1: Yeah. I got a sweet tooth. I think it's like the sodas.
0: Yeah,
1: and like the energy drinks.
0: I don't mess with energy drinks, but I do love Nerds gummy clusters.
1: I do Celsius too much. Mm-hmm. Honestly.
0: Any is too much.
1: Yeah, any is too much. But it's like the gym thing. Like a combo of the gym and then sometimes studio.
0: I get the impression that part of what you were writing about on this new record is a kind of taking responsibility for yourself.
1: Yeah, absolutely.
0: Not just for the benefit of others, but for the benefit of yourself as well. You know what I mean?
1: Yeah. It's a pretty big step. Like, I'd say with your motivation over the years, or my motivation, of a lot of times I've tried to do a cleansing of my life for other people, and then it didn't really work out. And as people have told me before, if you don't do it for yourself, then, you know, it's going to fall apart eventually. If there's not some you in there, you know?
0: What led you to decide to do it for yourself?
1: I don't know if there was a particular, like, moment. Probably me just being tired, bro, of, like, the repetition of, you know, the same cycles and getting the same results. At some point in time, I just reflected on, like, my health, like you said, my health, my day-to-day routine, and the energy. Energy is a big thing for me. So the energy I was putting out and was really what I was going to get back. So readjusting that, trying to be a better, you know, person to myself, be nicer, be kinder to myself. Yeah. Seek out a hug every once in a while.
0: I'd imagine that part of it is the kind of demand of being a hip-hop star, being any kind of person who makes art and tours for a living, particularly touring for a living.
1: Yeah.
0: It is such a demanding life, but it is also has all these demands and expectations outside of the really hard work that's involved.
1: Yeah.
0: Like the direct hard work. You know, like I think of people doing things after shows. Right.
1: Oh,
0: and I'm
1: I
0: don't understand how anyone could do anything after putting on a show.
1: I'm trying to limit that. This next tour we got coming up, my intention is to be better on my schedule and again, treat my body better. Outside of like, if we have something that's like to all of our benefits to do after the show, I'll probably just chill a little less talking than I usually do. We usually be like super, like, turned after the show, you know what I mean? Like,
0: you're so excited. I mean, it's exciting to do it.
1: After a good one, it feels like the equivalent to, like, winning something. After a really good show, it felt like you won something. So it's, like, it's hard not to celebrate, but I think I'm going to just get a salad.
0: I mean, you also, like, you're, like, so pumped up from doing the show. I mean, this is my experience doing comedy, but you're so pumped up from a show that goes good. You come off stage, you're, like, a little worn out, too, because you put out a lot on stage, but you're

0: this on it to chase a
1: What'd you think of that?
2: I mean, what did I think about you saying you were sober before?
1: Yeah. No, just the line itself, I guess, the statement.
2: I mean, it's a lot of yourself to show. But to be frank, I'm a big fan of yours.
1: Thank you.
2: I have been for many years. And I'm often worried about you.
1: Oh, it's crazy. don't worry about me. I mean, I
2: don't, even if it's just for my own sake that I want to enjoy your art. You know what I mean?
1: Like, all prayers, though. All prayers, thoughts, anything you put into the universe. I feel like people are praying for me. Like, less worrying about me as much now, but like praying for me for sure. I feel like, I wouldn't say signs, but maybe signs. I see signs. I see, you know what I mean? And I feel like somebody's covering me. Somebody's looking out for me. So I appreciate you. I appreciate the worry a little bit.
2: I mean, I'll say, like, when someone leaked sex tapes of you on the internet, and...
1: Oh, yeah.
2: And you may remember.
1: Yeah, I'm like, oh, yeah.
2: But, like, when someone leaked sex tapes of you on the internet, and it was you and guys.
1: Yeah.
2: And that's that remains a big deal in hip-hop, particularly. But just in general, having sex tapes leaked is a big deal.
1: Yeah.
2: And, like, a horrifying ordeal. And... I sort of braced. I really braced. I was like, oh, man, is this going to really tear up Isaiah Rashad's life and career because I love your music so much?
1: I feel like it's always about how you respond to things that happen to you.
2: So, I mean, what I saw right away that really was heartening for me was I just saw people saying, yeah, I love that guy. We got to look out for him.
1: Yeah. I don't know. I don't know what to attribute that, but I noticed that too. I appreciated that. But at the same time, like, the songs that people march to at my shows are like Heavenly Father. It's like very joyous things.

0: Like the overly aggressive tracks, they get like their play, but like the We Are One United songs in my catalog get like the most amount of response. So that was cool to see that reflected in the audience, for sure. Love y'all, by the way.
1: I mean, I don't mean to diminish the horrific trauma part of it.
0: Yeah.
1: Either.
0: Yeah. I guess I'm very much so a person that's like, everything happens for a reason. And, you know, I'm better for it, more or less. You know, I would see like a, besides like the universe forcing me to like put a mirror up to myself and be like, you know, how do I want to be? Or how do I want to represent myself? Or what do I want people to know about me? You know, it's like, I feel like somebody kind of pushing me out the nest with myself again. The universe doing that. Yeah.
1: I feel like if I was your therapist and you said that to me, I would nod meaningfully and write something down.
0: Mm-hmm.
1: But then I would just look at you for follow-up.
0: I mean, that's what it is, though. More or less, like, you know, it's, I feel so, like, when I'm in my right mind, I feel, like, so connected to something that seems to be leading me. And when I don't want to do something that in my heart of hearts, no, I probably should be like, I'm a pretty transparent person anyway. And though I feel like I do deserve like privacy, it's like, if that's like the only thing that I'm not telling my audience, like, why not? Or sharing with, whether it be like, not necessarily like a sexual experience, but just, you know, the curiosity, the not knowing, you know, I'd share all these other parts of those same phases with different, you know, subject matter. Why not? And it's just

0: It's really made it easier for me, more or less, like walking into the studio, at least like the app, especially after putting out the album, like the music that I've been making since has been like, oh, this music is like easy again. It's not, it doesn't feel like an obstacle. I don't feel like an obstacle more than anything else.
1: You don't feel like an obstacle to yourself?
0: Mm-hmm. Like, and that's pretty big. Like, I don't feel me stopping myself for like imposter syndrome, self-doubt. It's like, I am who I am. And I like it.
1: That's a huge change in a way of being in the world.
0: Yeah. It's hard to...
1: I mean, that's something that I struggle with, and nobody has ever published a video of me having sex with my wife onto the internet.
0: Oh, yeah. Yeah. I guess it's like a... Maybe it's a survival thing involved in it too, where it's like, you know, I could either go out sad and implode every day and why me or whatever. I was like, what? So what's the reasoning for all this besides my irresponsibility with my own material? Like, besides that, but just how can I make this make sense to me? And I have.
1: Did you hear privately from people that you knew, like, hey man, we have you?
0: Oh yeah, of course. Immediately, that was like everybody in my call log, in my phone. Most of the people I know, in one way or another, reached out. I was like, you know, we love you. Nothing changes. And then some of my friends was like, we knew it. And those are my best friends, yeah. Plus, with a lot of my family, a lot of my family knows what I, not like the recklessness I was doing, but they knew like where my life was at. You know, that's where privacy lies.
1: We've got so much more to get into still with Isaiah Rashad. What's your favorite Prince song? I know mine. And as it happens, it's Isaiah Rashad's too. We'll talk about it and listen to a bit of it, of course. Stay with us. It's Bullseye from MaximumFun.org and NPR.
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1: Welcome back to Bullseye. I'm Jesse Thorne. I'm talking with Isaiah Rashad. He's a rapper from Tennessee. In 2013, he signed to the California label Top Dog Entertainment. Top Dog is also home to Kendrick Lamar, SZA, Doechii, and more. Rashad just released a breathtaking new album. It's called It's Been Awful. Let's get back into our conversation. How many kids? You have three kids?
0: I got three of them things, dog.
1: How old are they?
0: 13, about to be 11, and just turned 6. Just turned 13 and 6. They're a week apart.
1: And happy birthday to both of
0: them. Happy birthday to those boys.
1: Is one of them the oldest one is autistic?
0: Yeah. Yeah. He's amazing, though.
1: Yeah. What's he like? How does his autism express itself?
0: Yari records everything and like makes like little video edits of everything. He's gotten into DJing, basically like making beats of his day-to-day life from audio was going around, and or again, stuff that he sees and records, that type of stuff. And he's a pretty quirky little guy. He has his own ways. He's very specific in what he wants and what he doesn't want. And right now he's on a health kick.
1: What is that? How does that?
0: Health, nothing bad. He's researching. He's like 13, so he's super about his like appearance. He wants his haircut to be a certain way.
1: Is he eating vegetables and stuff?
0: Hell yeah. Like only like veggies and quinoa. And he doesn't want like really anything fried. He doesn't want any soda. Don't give him a soda. He wants to know there's just like fresh lemonade. He doesn't want any, like, you know what I'm saying? Like, he's dead, like, super.
1: That sounds tremendous.
0: That's fun. It's easy.
1: I long for this with my children.
0: Hell yeah.
1: All my children's food preferences cancel each other out.
0: They all eat pretty healthy. Besides my youngest one. My youngest one is like fried tender burger.
1: Lately, my oldest child, I have three children as well, similar ages, 14, 12, and 9, and they're all autistic. And lately, my oldest one has taken to texting myself, my wife, and my in-laws, my wife's parents, every morning at 9 to tell us that we don't need to bother to go to school because we can just watch this movie from the 60s called The Story of Mankind.
0: That's okay. That's what he's on.
1: She's like this. It's like purely, she's a purely ironic appreciation of this movie. She gets that it's ridiculous that she's sending us this message, but she also does send it to us every single day.
0: Yeah, he's like that with his granddad, and his mom. They have a pretty interesting group chat going on. Me and him are like kind of utility. We like just do. He communicates a lot with them, though. Like, he grew up a lot in Tennessee at first until he started, like, so he lived with me out here. It's been cool. It's been different, man. LA's different, but he likes this type of stuff. He likes all the activities we can go to, especially the museums. And he's pretty heavy on that type of, he needs to be outside. Like, he wants to be on the go. He wants to see something. You know what I'm saying? Get his stimulation.

0: This is Bullseye. I'm Jesse Thorne. I'm talking with rapper Isaiah Rashad. He has a new record out. You can buy or stream It's Been Awful now. You got a record with SZA on the new album.
1: Yeah, man.
0: It's a beautiful song. And I was so thrilled to read that one of the inspirations for the song was a Prince song called If I Was Your Girlfriend.
1: Hell yeah.
0: That's my favorite Prince song.
1: I mean, for real?
0: Yeah, yeah.
1: Yeah, me too.
0: 100%. And it's one of probably my five favorite songs of any kind ever.
1: Yeah, I've played it out the past year and a half for sure. I've been trying to give Mona Leo, a rapper, overplaying like her new song, Everything Pink Hood. It stopped me from playing so much of it. But yeah, totally identify.
0: I interviewed Wendy and Lisa once from The Revolution.
1: Ooh.
0: And someone had asked one of them on a red carpet whether Prince was gay. And they said, no, he loves women. He's more like a little lesbian. Jokingly, they are both lesbians.
1: Yeah.
0: And they love Prince and loved him. And it had ended up with they were like legally required not to say anything about Prince for like 5 years.
1: Jesus.
0: And I asked him what they meant by that. And they said, you know, there was something that he craved about the intimacy of women's relationships with each other, not just romantic relationships, but including romantic relationships. And that's kind of what that song is about. It's kind of about his desire for or admiration for the kind of intimacy that women sometimes have between each other that is more difficult for men to access often.
1: Yeah.
0: For whatever reason. And it's like such a visceral song for that reason, for me anyway, because it's about like a kind of transformation of the deepest part of yourself.
1: Yeah.
0: You know, and a longing for something. What do you hear when you hear that song?
1: I mean, you kind of hit it on the nose. It's almost everything except like let me be in your skin, like type of closeness. You know, like it definitely is. Like, see, I didn't think of that perspective though that you said regarding the desire, the level of intimacy that women have with each other. And I'm like, damn, I really thought I was thinking of it of like having that relationship kind of specifically with a woman. But then I expounded out of that, but like that's a crazy perspective. I never thought of it that way. But I get that and I like that.

0: It's also kind of like a scared thirstiness in that song, like a sort of jealous intensity, you know, that is very Princey, you know.
1: I was always, when I listen to it, it always felt like, why can't I have every part of you? Why can't I be your best friend, your more or less your everything? And after I made my little tune of it, it put me in a place of kind of looking for that after moving on from the album, looking for, I've been in and out of relationships like most of my 20s and everything, and running from difficult points, too many arguments, instead of me like adjusting my approach, I kind of just ran away. So definitely like the Prince, like that kind of music, and trying to make that kind of music kind of center my brain as to wanting, like, you're married.
0: Yeah.
1: Like, I want to be married. But then I don't want to be married. Because, like something about, like, the artsy-fartsy part of myself is, like, it feels like a leash. But I want, like, my parents are married. Like, I romanticize having, like they're the biggest Prince fans. And they're, like, their intimacy, and, like, they're really the definition of best friends. So I kind of want some of that.
0: It's Bullseye. I'm Jesse Thorne. I'm talking with Isaiah Rashad. His newest album is called It's Been Awful. I read that the record that changed your life when you were a young teenager was AT Aliens, that Outkast album. Is that true?
1: Man, there's some truth to that. But yesterday I was listening, and it might have been a little bit of Preacher's Son from Wyclef and a little bit of Carnival from Wyclef too. Those Outkast, Fugees, Wyclef, Badu, Pinnacle. But definitely ATLNs. I should have let you finish your question.
0: No, I was asking for whether that was the case.
1: Close. Like, it's kind of an amalgamation of all of that. I ain't realize, man. I was listening to Gone to November yesterday, man. And I'm like, damn. I'm like, this is my whole shit. Low-key, I'm like, I need to give more, like, when people ask me, I need to give more praise to Wyclef.
0: Let's talk about AT Aliens for a second.
1: Let's go.
0: There's parts of that record that I think about flour and water to make that slow dough every day of my life. In my, like, partnerships, creative partnerships in my life.
1: Yeah.
0: Coming together like flour and water to make that slow dough.
1: Big Boy.
0: Yep. Shout out to Big Boy. And
1: he don't get enough praise for his attributions.
0: We love him here on Bullseye with Jesse Thorne. The thing that to me is so special about that album in particular, even more so than their first record.
1: Yeah.
0: Which is also an incredible album.
1: Especially when you take into account that it's high schoolers making it.
0: I know. Is how much of themselves they share. How much of their hearts they share. You know, Elevators was a single. You know what I mean?
1: No, that was a crazy... I re-fell in love with it when I was going through a chopped and screwed phase when I was like 12, 13. And that's how I got back into Outkast, from listening to the Southern Playalistic. My cousin just had like three of the albums screwed. And I guess being able, that probably attributed to it. Listening to it slow and hearing every word made going back and listening to it how it was like crazier. And I'm like, AT Aliens, I'm looking at the wrong one.
0: And chopped and screwed versions of albums are records where DJs have slowed the BPM down.
1: Slowed and a lot of times chopped. Like you might hear, it's a DJing technique. So you'll hear like they'll either bring back their favorite part back like 6-7 times, or, you know, the song's usually extended to about two extra minutes when you play it like that. It's a crazy way to listen to it, especially when you get a good chop DJ. Shout out to that.
2: Slater.

0: Was part of what inspired you as a 13-year-old or however old you were that really intimate, personal, open-hearted quality that they bring to those albums?
1: I think it was aesthetic. As a kid, like, we didn't have cable. So whenever I, like, got to go to somebody's house with, they had, like, you know what I'm saying, access to that, I was always on the music videos. And they just look cool, man. And they look like they were manifesting, like, some other shit. And when I actually got to listen to it, yeah, around, like, 13 is when I actually just started listening to lyrics. And that, just how they painted it, they were so close to me. Like, Savannah and just Atlanta, it's only like an hour and a half from Chattanooga, so the things that they were saying and the places they would bring up, it's places that, like, we had family in Lithonia, and, like, it made it seem like very possible to me, everything from that era. Like, even Usher coming out of Chattanooga and, like, the My Way stuff when we were little. Well, when I was little, it was like, so anything's possible.
0: We'll finish up with Isaiah Rashad in just a minute. Later, we will talk with writer and Spy magazine founder Kurt Anderson about the classic book he wishes he wrote. Stay with us. It's Bullseye from MaximumFun.org and NPR.
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0: It's Bullseye. I'm Jesse Thorne. My guest is Isaiah Rashad. He's an acclaimed rapper and a label mate of acts like SZA, Kendrick Lamar, and Ab Soul. He has a new album out, It's Been Awful, dropped this past May. Let's get back into our conversation. There's something that you have talked about when you talked about this new record that I have not heard a lot of people in hip-hop talk about. And it's basically this. I have been a hip-hop fan most of my life. And when you love hip-hop, you can get into a kind of defensive posture about the misogyny that sometimes comes with hip-hop culture.
1: Yeah.
0: Because you don't want to let that flush away the impact of the extraordinary art that is being made. And because you feel defensive about the fact that you might be complicit in it. And for many, many reasons.
1: Yeah.
0: And when misogyny in hip hop is discussed, it's often discussed two ways. One is scoldingly, judgmentally, dismissively. And one is dismissively the other way around, which is to say, like, look, we're all just having fun. It's not that serious. It's not even really misogynistic, whatever, right? And, you know, within hip hop, it's often like holier than thou or completely dismissive.
1: Yeah.
0: And I have read you a couple of times talking about this record say, I said stuff that I'm embarrassed of and wouldn't say.
1: Yeah, man. Totally lean. It's easy just to lean on, like, I guess it more or less lean on misogyny when you're trying to fill in lines. Because it's all, you know, being young, especially when you start, it's like, what do you know? As a 17, 18-year-old, 19-year-old, 20-year-old, what do you know to fill in this gap of material? And I feel like a lot of times, instead of us exploring the curiosities or even like being able to put that in the words that I don't know, but I want to know something, we go into and or just like coming at it even in like just the emotional side of it so cold, like we don't need anybody or that nothing really matters outside of like outside of whatever we're trying to gain. And that's not a reality how most people, you know, you meet a lot of these people, a lot of artists, like we're the most emotional, needy kind of people. And I feel like it just comes from a place of hurt, more a place of insecurity.
0: And I would say, you can tell me if I'm barking up the wrong tree, but I would say when I heard you rapping about that in the past, I heard you in large part rapping about yourself, that those expressions of misogyny were ways of talking about your own discomfort and pain. But that also isn't to absolve you of them. Like, they still have the same impact. You know what I mean? Like,
1: and more than anything, bro, I just didn't like when I was at a show. And again, I go from like this Heavenly Father. I use that as an example because that's, you know what I mean? And then I go to like just whatever other type of song. And the material would be so different. And I could see like some people enjoyed it, but it always be like one or two people that'd be like, you brought me to this? Like, you know what I mean? You brought me, I didn't know this. I thought they was just doing this. I didn't know he was doing this too. And it's like, it's duality to the human, you know what I'm saying? The human experience. But at the same time, it's like, I guess a good part of it is being able to show my audience or the people that look up to me like growth. Yeah. Like, and not like faking it. It's like, I really was like, this is going to be my detriment. If I come out and if I'm hitting on these angles, especially like with how I live my day to day life now, it's not a reflection of it. So why am I doing it?
0: Do you want to be a big rap star?
1: Yeah. I used to be afraid of saying it, but like, yeah, I don't know if I want to be like in everybody's face every day, but I want my music to reach as many people as possible. In effect, in a positive way, as many people as possible and bring people together. So, yeah. If you mean stars and gravity.
0: That's not what I meant, though.
1: That's what I meant.
0: Okay.
1: Yeah.
0: I mean, like, big rap star is a difficult and unpleasant job in many ways. I mean, that's why Andre quit.
1: I feel like, yeah, it's when you don't have boundaries and I don't feel like you got to be outside every day. I feel like there are people who've showed me that you don't have to be doing everything to be relevant. I just want to make the best music possible, you know? And I feel like that'll enforce the gravity, you know? That's it. To me, a star is gravity. It ain't... We all gonna shine, man. We can't outshine each other. Which is who can bring the most people to the show. That's the only sport part of it. That's the only part I like. Sporty wise, outside of that, it's all expression and not really a lot of competition because I don't really know who I would like compare my music to. I kind of wrote myself into a corner with that. I'm working on collaborations though.
0: Well, Isaiah, I'm sure grateful for your time. Thank you for coming and thank you for your,
1: are we
0: your
1: done?
0: Wonderful records. I really love them.
1: He's kicking me out. No, thank you, brother.
0: Isaiah Rashad, everyone. His new album is called It's Been Awful. It's a wonderful album. All of his work is incredible. One of those folks we've been hoping would come on our show for years. So happy he did. Go check out that new record. It's Bullseye. I'm Jesse Thorne. So every now and then, you have probably had the feeling. You see something or you hear something or you read something that is so inspiring and so life-changing, you think, oh, why couldn't that be me? Why couldn't I be the person who made that great thing? And I mean, of course, you did not, but that's okay. It's a common phenomenon. And you know what? Even people who make amazing things have other amazing things that they wish they'd made. So much so that we decided to turn it into a regular segment on Bullseye. It's called I Wish I Made That. Guests on Bullseye, guests who have made great things themselves, talk about the work that they wish they'd made. On deck is Kurt Anderson. Kurt is a writer and editor. In 1986, he and Graydon Carter co-founded Spy Magazine. It was, of course, a brilliant satirical magazine that may have done more to impact the culture of 1980s and 90s New York than any other publication. For years, Kurt was my colleague on public radio as the host of PRI's Studio 360, and he has also written about a dozen books, both fiction and nonfiction. His latest is a novel called The Breakup. It's set about 20 years into the future. After two decades of marriage, protagonists Natalie and Asher are separated. Only in this future, the United States is separated too. He lives in San Francisco. She lives in the Free American Republic. And their kid is 17, so it's time for a college tour. What could possibly go wrong? When we asked Kurt Anderson about what he wishes he'd made, he picked a book. Not a big shock for a writer. And boy, did he pick a banger. Here's Kurt Anderson.
7: I'm Kurt Anderson. I'm a writer. And my thing is The Electric Kool-Aid Acid Test by Tom Wolfe. I chose it because it was, in my little life, a seminal read. The Electric Kool-Aid Acid Test, which is Tom Wolfe's first full-length book, is the story of the early hippie days in the Bay Area, in San Francisco and surroundings. Its central figure is Ken Kesey, who had become already a famous young novelist voice of his generation, really well known for One Flew Over the Cuckoo's Nest and had done a second novel. He was a big deal, but he was also the wise man center leader of a certain large fraction of the counterculture in this epicenter of the counterculture. So it's a story of these people and his merry pranksters who he takes around on adventures and what that world in those early days of 64, 65, 66, 67, Friends of the Grateful Dead, Friends of the Hell's Angels, what that felt like then to an audience who had no clue, really. I mean, who had children who were whatever, but really had no clue of what that world was like. And it was as good a definitive introduction to the rest of the world, the straight world, of that culture that became obviously mass and gigantic and enduringly influential as there has been. Giving you all the context, I had an older brother who was kind of a perfectly wonderful hippie who had a psychedelic band in Omaha called Naked Afternoon. I was 14, almost 15, a kid in Omaha. My favorite writer was Kurt Vonnegut. It was 1969. The book had come out a year earlier. I had started smoking, as we then called it, pot, about a year earlier. And I was on my school newspaper. So all of those are relevant contexts for why I was attracted to the idea of this book. I'd heard of Tom Wolfe. I'd heard of his previous book, How One Heard of Things, back in 1969. I have no idea, but, you know, I had. And so I checked it out at the Omaha Public Library down the street, and it blew my little mind. And I'd never read anything like it. I'd certainly never read nonfiction like it. You know, it reminded me of Kurt Vonnegut and its sensibility. It reminded me of the only important, well, the only old important novel I'd read at that point, which was Huckleberry Finn. It reminded me of Mark Twain. So I thought, man, this is great. By that point, I had started reading Rolling Stone magazine. So I was, you know, I had my gateway media drug to that world and my brother and everything else. But it's an extraordinarily rigorous book. And I didn't think, oh, this is rigorous. But what I thought, and what I thought soon after, is I thought, why did I like this? What is so great about this? And it's hard to distinguish that from what I think now was so great about it, but I know I felt it then as well, which was, it didn't make me want to be a hippie. I was, you know, I was as one did, you know, growing my hair long and trying to be cool and, you know, look, I'm countercultural too, despite being a nerd. But it did make me want to be a writer. I could tell that it was different than, like, the underground paper writing that I read or Rolling Stone, that it was so much more ambitious and not just, you know, stoned out, far out, cool, man, the language spoken and written of the time, you know? I guess I was enough of a, you know, junior elitist at age 15 that all really appealed to me. In fact, I could read a passage for you if you'd like. They took a test run up into Northern California, and right away, this wild-looking thing with the wild-looking people was great for stirring up consternation and vague befuddling resentment among the citizens. The pranksters were now out among them, and it was exhilarating. Look at the mothers staring, and there is going to be holy terror in the land. But there would also be people who would look up out of their poor work-a-daddy lives in some town, some old guy, somebody's stenographer, and see this bus and register delight or just pure open invitation wonder. Either way, the intrepid travelers figured there was hope for these people. They weren't totally turned off. The bus also had great possibilities for altering the usual order of things. For example, there were the cops. One afternoon, the pranksters were on a test run in the woods up north, and a forest fire had started. Smoke beginning to pour out of the woods. Everybody on the bus had taken acid, and they were zoned. A siren? It's a highway patrolman, which immediately seems like the funniest thing in the history of the world. Smoke is pouring out of the woods, but the cop is bugged about this freaking bus. Man, the license plate is on wrong, and there's no light over your license plate, and this turn signal looked bad. And how about the brakes? Let's see that handbrake there. You know, Cassidy, the driver, is already into a long monologue for the guy. Only he's throwing in all kinds of sirs. Well, yes, sir. This is a Hammond bivalve serrated brake. You understand, sir? Yes, sir. Holds up to 28,000 pounds. By this time, everybody is off the bus, rolling in the brown grass by the shoulder, laughing, giggling, yahooing, zonked to the skies on acid, because, man, the woods are burning, the whole world is on fire, and a Cassidy monologue on automotive safety is rising up from out of his throat like weenie smoke, as if the great god Speed were frying in his innards. And the cop, all he can see is a bunch of crazies in costumes. Boys and girls, men and women, 12 or 14 of them. So he wheels around and says, "What are you, show people?" "That's right, officer," Keezy says. "We're show people. It's been a long row to hoe, I can tell you, but that's the business." "Well," says the cop, "you fix up those things," and he starts backing off toward his car, cutting one last look at the crazies, "and watch it next time." And he guns off. That was it. How can you give a traffic ticket to a bunch of people rolling in brown grass wearing day-glow masks with red phosphorescent elan, giggling, keening in their costumes in private world while the god Speed sizzles like a short-order French fry in the gut of some guy who doesn't stop talking to breathe? A traffic ticket? The pranksters felt more immune than ever. To me, it was beautiful then, and, you know, so many things from one's youth, so many things from the late 60s are kind of cringy now. And to me, that seems as beautiful and evocative of a scene now as it did then. Maybe more so, because I know, you know, more how hard it is to write that well. This writing was certainly different than any newspaper or magazine writing. Wow, I understood, you know, that there are all kinds of skills to being a writer that I hadn't yet acquired. But here's like, well, son, here's a whole other box of possibilities that you might someday explore. Well, it's a thing I wish I'd made and would be very unlikely to, is the fact that I'm not ultimately, as a writer, back when I was a journalist, somebody who's very good at reporting and spending 3 weeks riding around with these hippies. I would go do the interviews necessary for the things I was doing in my jobs, writing for Time Magazine, for instance, early on. But, like, I'm more of a wuss than that, and I'm more like, I like interviews to be set up properly so I can just show up and, oh, yes, I was expecting you when I did interviews, which is why I never became that kind of actual reportorial shoe leather journalist more than I did enough to do the jobs I had early on. Most of my fiction, almost all of my fiction, is highly realistic. He didn't use a tape recorder, but again, in 1967, and certainly among a bunch of hippies in the Bay Area, tape recorders were not yet part of this gear, the kit of reporters. It just wasn't. It was scribbling in a very standardized little spiral vertical notebook. But it was so much more than just the facts, ma'am. It was to convey in all of its richness, really as cinematic or painterly as it is novelistic, I think, the reality, the truth in an empirical way, not a kind of woo-woo, you know, or make-it-up way, of these scenes and these people and these characters that he knew and had witnessed and hung out with. So the fact that he conveyed it correctly, and as far as I know, it wasn't as though, oh, he got us all wrong, you know, misrepresented and all that. That was not the reaction among those people. The electric chloride acid test, along with Gay Talese's early work and Joan Didion's early work and others, changed writing and what was possible a great deal. It really did. I mean, he was being fair. Fairness that didn't mean some kind of dry, centrist, pseudo-objective thing, which, you know, much journalism should be and is, but God knows, and thank God, a great space for nonfiction writing that does much more than that. Now, we, you know, back then there was no genre called creative nonfiction. I mean, he and Joan Didion and Gay Talese and others were inventing that before it had a name. That's how I learned to write.
0: Kurt Anderson on the thing he wishes he'd made, The Electric Kool-Aid Acid Test by Tom Wolfe. Kurt's newest novel is called The Breakup. It hits bookstores soon. 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That's the end of another episode of Bullseye. Bullseye recorded at Maximum Fun World Headquarters in the historic Jewelry District of downtown Los Angeles. Here in Los Angeles, I've been seeing things a little clearer because I got glasses. If you watch Bullseye on YouTube, you would already know that. So go smash that subscribe button. Our show is produced by Speaking Into Microphones. Our senior producer is Kevin Ferguson. Our producers are Jesus Ambrosio and Richard Roby. Our video producer is Daniel Spear. Special thanks to Jacob Derwin at Technica House US for recording our segment with Kurt Anderson. We get booking help on Bullseye from Mara Davis. She worked long and hard. Many, many years I've been bothering Mara to book Isaiah Rashad. She finally was able to make it happen through many years of hard work. So thank you, Mara, for that. Our interstitial music comes from our friend Dan Wally, also known as DJW. You can find his music at djwsounds.bandcamp.com. 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Thank you to The Go Team. Thank you to their label, Memphis Industries. 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And that's about it. 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

0: I'm happy for her. 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
1: Hayden Panettiere was 36. 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

0: Ebstaguruluwi Cultural Center, bringing you this week's Sulalak Phrase of the Week. This week's phrase is Shimayusala, which means Stellar's Jay. The noisy campground bandit, squawking all day, might be the reason you wake up so early on your camping trips. They might squawk at you from a distance, or you may see one in your snack tote because someone forgot to close it. Aside from eating your camping food, they primarily eat berries, nuts, seeds, and occasionally other small animals. The Stellar's Jay is featured in Wiyot artist Rick Bartow's monoprint on paper titled Tulawat, Blue Jay, and Island. Shimayusala. 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Hoot. Thanks.
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2: 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I'm Michelle Martin.
3: And I'm Sasha Pfeiffer. When Brandon Flowers was growing up, he fell in love with new wave music, The Cars, New Order, The Smiths, and he channeled those influences into his band, The Killers. With their debut album in 2004, they were a hit right from the start.

0: Good morning. This is the California Report. I'm Adi Bolaños in San Francisco. The executive board of the California Democratic Party threw its support behind Proposition 40. That's the so-called billionaires tax on the November ballot. If approved, the measure would impose a 5% one-time tax on billionaires' assets to pay for health care. The proposal has divided the Democratic Party. Progressives like Vermont Senator Bernie Sanders and Bay Area Congressman Ro Khanna are endorsing the measure. But Governor Gavin Newsom, gubernatorial candidate Javier Becerra, and a growing list of labor unions have come out against it, saying it would do more harm than good. Meanwhile, California lawmakers are returning to Sacramento from summer recess today, and a fight is already brewing over the future of the state's climate fund. Governor Newsom's administration has changed environmental rules to prevent higher gas prices. But as KQED politics correspondent Guy Marzorati explains, that could lead to less money for affordable housing, transit, and other projects meant to reduce carbon emissions.
1: Beneath the rumble of BART trains at the North San Jose Berryessa Station, construction crews are at work on a vacant lot.
2: What you see before you is a construction site for 195 units.
1: That's Jesse O'Malley Solis with the Valley Transportation Authority. VTA is looking to turn land next to transit stops into affordable apartments.
2: And so we're excited about welcoming new families, let's call it, in about 2 years at this location.
1: The project in North San Jose was made possible through a grant of nearly $30 million from California's Greenhouse Gas Reduction Fund. The fund pays for a wide variety of climate-friendly projects, like this future apartment building next to BART.
2: When your front door is at a station area, the people who live there are much more likely to hop on transit and not utilize a single occupancy vehicle to get to their destinations.
1: But there might not be money left in the climate fund for affordable housing, thanks to changes to California's Cap and Invest program. The program, launched in 2013, sets a cap on greenhouse gas emissions for factories, power plants, and oil refineries. Companies have to reduce emissions or bid on allowances, which are basically tickets that allow them to pollute. That's raised more than $36 billion for the climate fund over the years.
3: Traditionally, the state's used a lot of that funding to support kind of environmental-related programs.
1: Helen Kirstein is with the nonpartisan Legislative Analyst Office. Other allowances are given away to help lower costs for refineries or factories and prevent
3: basically businesses leaving the state because of higher compliance costs.
1: In May, the State Air Board changed how allowances will be divided up.
3: That basically result in a bigger share of allowances, mostly for industry, and a notably smaller share of allowances for the Greenhouse Gas Reduction Fund.
1: In an interview with KQED, Governor Gavin Newsom defended the trade-off. Since 2024, two California refineries have closed, and consumers are struggling with high gas prices. Without more assistance to industry, he argues, a tighter emissions cap could threaten California's effort to transition away from fossil fuels.
4: As we accelerate that transition, we also need to stabilize the market so that we don't have $10 gasoline.
1: But with fewer allowances up for auction, the Greenhouse Gas Reduction Fund could shrink from roughly $4 billion a year to half of that. How does Newsom want to spend that money?
4: Well, $1 billion a year, guaranteed to high-speed rail.
1: High-speed rail, a project Newsom continues to champion despite bipartisan criticism. The governor says with $1 billion a year, the state can complete an initial high-speed line from Merced to Bakersfield.
4: I believe when it is done, people look back and go, boy, this was worthwhile.
1: But Democratic lawmakers have other priorities for the shrinking climate fund. I met State Senator Dave Cortese near Capitol Expressway in San Jose, where the extension of a VTA light rail line is under construction.
5: Transportation infrastructure continues to be really, really important.
1: The light rail extension received over $60 million from the state climate fund. Now that transportation funding is also on the chopping block.
5: You're not going to be able to walk somewhere 20 years from now and point to your children or grandchildren and say, we had the good prudence to invest, to use Captain Invest to build that bridge or to build that particular piece of infrastructure.
1: As the legislature heads back to the Capitol, there's an added element of time pressure. The last legislative session of Newsom's tenure as governor comes to an end on August 31st, giving the governor less than a month to leave his mark on the future of California's climate spending. For the California Report, I'm Guy Marzorati.
0: In Los Angeles, Mayor Karen Bass is telling city departments to delay approving permits to rebuild a huge cold storage facility that recently burned in the Boyle Heights neighborhood. Bass's executive order directs the agencies to first figure out a way to subject the project to a strict environmental review process. The mayor is also calling on the city council to enact a moratorium on large cold storage facilities near residential zones and other sensitive areas. An interim ordinance is expected to be introduced this week that would do exactly that. The massive facility was destroyed by a fire in June and left behind millions of tons of rotting food. Neighbors say they are now living with a rat infestation and a putrid smell. Now for an update on care courts. Officials say the statewide civil mental health program has seen an increase in participation in Los Angeles. LAS reporter Robert Garova explains.
6: The program lets family members, first responders, and others ask a court to step in with a voluntary care agreement for someone living with serious mental illness. Since launching in December 2023, the program has seen lower than expected participation, but officials say petitions filed in LA County jumped by more than 85% from December 2025 to March 2026. Martin Jones with the Department of Mental Health attributes that in part to more participation from first responders.
7: We're doing quite a bit of work to help them identify and refer folks to us who might benefit from the support.
6: Critics say the program strips people from having a say in their own treatment.
0: That was LAist reporter Robert Garova.
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0: And that is the California Report for Monday, August 3rd. We're a production of KQED News. I'm Madi Bolaños. Thank you for listening and have a great day.
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11: Good morning. Ukraine sent hundreds of drones into Russia. It's one of Ukraine's largest airstrikes of the war. We hear from Moscow whether the mood among ordinary Russians is shifting as Ukraine increases its attacks. It's Morning Edition from NPR News. President Trump's son-in-law met directly with Hamas leaders and will meet today with Israel's prime minister. I'm Sasha Pfeiffer.
12: And I'm Michelle Martin. What is he asking of each of them to bring an end to fighting in Gaza? Also, Attorney General Todd Blanche says he won't promise to be independent from the White House. And what are Trump's plans for a new bunker underneath his planned ballroom? It is Monday, August 17th. All books are equal, but some books are more equal than others. On this day in 1945, Animal Farm was published. News is next.
13: Live from NPR News in Washington, I'm Linda Kenyon. The USS George Washington is heading to the Middle East to replace the USS Abraham Lincoln, which has been at sea for more than 8 months. The Lincoln has been at the center of concerns over mental health issues, as well as lack of fresh food and supplies. Reporter Steve Walsh with member station WHRO says the transition could still take some time.
14: USS George Washington is now on its way to relieve USS Lincoln with their 5,000 sailors. It's hard to pinpoint when the Washington will arrive. Normally, you would expect both carriers to remain in the region for a week or so, but a Navy official who wasn't authorized to speak publicly told me that there is no standard handoff period, so the Lincoln could leave rather quickly once USS Washington arrives in the region.
13: The U.S. Supreme Court has rebuffed President Trump for a second time, declining to hear his appeal of a $5 million verdict in favor of E. Jean Carroll. A jury had found Trump liable for sexually abusing and defaming the former magazine columnist. Opening statements are scheduled to begin in Las Vegas today in the trial of the man accused of playing a key role in the 1996 murder of rap artist Tupac Shakur. Steve Futterman reports.
15: Prosecutors will accuse Dwayne Davis, a former powerful gang leader, of orchestrating the killing. He will not be accused of pulling the trigger, but rather putting together all the elements that ended with Shakur being shot. The key evidence will be Davis's own words in interviews and in a 2019 memoir where he says he supplied the gun used in the murder and was in the car that drove up alongside Shakur. The defense is expected to claim that Davis was fabricating and embellishing. Shakur's cousin, William Lassane, does not believe the explanation.
16: Of course, he's going to evade accountability by saying that he embellished for the last 15 years.
15: Davis now also claims he wasn't even in Las Vegas the night of the killing. For NPR News, I'm Steve Futterman in Las Vegas.
13: China's exports are booming despite tariffs from the U.S. and Europe, but the latest government numbers show the rest of the economy is sluggish.
17: Many economists say China needs its consumers to spend, but the bulk of them have their wealth in real estate. Real estate investment dropped 19% in the first 7 months of the year, and home prices remain down. Homeowners feel poorer and are more cautious about spending. Retail sales, which is a proxy for consumption, was stagnant last month, growing at just 0.6% year-on-year. It also didn't help that there were heavy rainfall and strong winds hitting large parts of China in July, forcing factories and ports to shut. Tens of thousands of people were evacuated from their homes. Another reason people hesitate to spend? Unemployment remains high at 5.2% in July. Jennifer Pak, NPR News, Beijing.
13: You're listening to NPR. Actress Hayden Panettiere, best known for her TV roles in the sci-fi series Heroes and later Nashville, has died. NPR's Dhwali Saikautau has this remembrance.
18: Panettiere was a former child star who began her career doing commercials. Her movie debut was as the voice of Dot in Pixar's A Bug's Life. At 10 years old, she worked alongside Denzel Washington in Remember the Titans as the sassy daughter of Washington's assistant coach.
19: What do you want?
20: Is Coach Yost here?
19: We're busy. Interviewing for head coaching jobs. Got 11 offers and certainly no time for you.
18: Her popularity grew with her TV roles in Heroes and Nashville, as well as the Scream franchise. Recently, she released a memoir titled This Is Me, A Reckoning. Her father called her an incredible light and a force of nature who brought immeasurable love and joy to all who knew her. Dhwali Saikautau, NPR News.
13: A child safety trial against Meta begins in federal court this week in California. The lawsuit accuses the social media giant of contributing to the youth mental health crisis by knowingly and deliberately designing features that get children addicted to its online platforms. It also claims that Meta routinely collects data on children under 13 without first getting their parents' consent. States are seeking extensive financial damages that could total more than $1 trillion. I'm Linda Kenyon. NPR News in Washington.
21: 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Since 1946, AU has supported the First Amendment right of freedom of religion. 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
26: It's Morning Edition from NPR News. I'm Michelle Martin.
27: And I'm Sasha Pfeiffer. In Russia and Ukraine, at least 20 people were killed and dozens more injured in air attacks that stretched from the weekend to this morning. That included the largest single-day Ukrainian attack on Russia to date. In a few minutes, we'll hear from the great-granddaughter of Soviet leader Nikita Khrushchev, Nina Khrushcheva, about people's reactions in Moscow. We start with details of the latest attacks in a war of attrition with no end in sight.
26: Joining us to tell us more about this is NPR's Charles Maines in Moscow. Good morning, Charles. Good
28: morning, Michelle.
26: So first of all, tell us about this massive Ukrainian attack.
28: Well, Russia's defense ministry says more than 800 drones were fired into more than several regions of Russia on Sunday, the vast majority of which were targeting Moscow. That said, most of the deaths occurred closer to the Ukrainian border, including in Rostov in the south, where 5 people died Sunday. This morning, another 6 people were killed in Belgorod region. More generally, these attacks fit into a pattern of Ukraine hitting or attempting to hit anyway, not only military installations, but also softer targets, energy and logistics hubs to, as Kyiv puts it, bring the war home to Russians.
26: And how is that being felt in real terms?
28: Well, Ukraine struck another warehouse of Russia's largest online retailer, a company called Wildberries, which is part of a wider campaign of interrupting business supply chains. Ukraine continues to strike oil facilities, which, by the way, has caused the return of gas shortages we saw earlier in the summer. There are lines right now, for example, at a gas station just down the street from me. And Ukraine is going after defense-adjacent industries, you know, factories that produce parts or products that might in some way contribute or help fund the Russian military. And all of this has come with a growing number of civilian casualties.
26: And how has Russia responded?
28: Well, by escalating, which of course is also killing civilians, including 7 on Sunday. Russia can essentially strike Ukraine at will with ballistic missiles now that Ukraine is out of the U.S. Patriot missiles that had provided some protection, as Ukraine's president Volodymyr Zelensky has openly admitted. Moreover, Russia is increasingly targeting Ukrainian grain stores, a key export for Ukraine, and that's really brought shipping out of port cities like Odessa to a standstill and raised concerns of a repeat of global grain shortages that we saw early in the war as a result.
26: So Russia pounding Ukraine, that's been a story throughout this war. But Ukraine hitting back and hitting back effectively is relatively new. Now we hear from our colleagues in Kyiv that the goal is to force Russia into peace negotiations. Do you have any sense that that's working?
28: Well, politically, no. The Kremlin continues to insist this war is being won. In fact, President Vladimir Putin was recently on television talking about how Russians had victory in their DNA. But there's no question that what Ukraine euphemistically calls long-range sanctions have brought the war home to Russians in new ways. And that's adding to exhaustion from more than 4 years of war, repression, and sanctions.
26: And so, of course, they're exhausted by war. But is there any way to express that, given the repression that you have reported on so often that you're mentioning now?
28: Well, you know, we have parliamentary elections coming up in September, and some form of opposition to the war would seem a potent political issue, but it's not on the ballot. The lone openly pro-peace party, a party called Yabloko, was barred from participating by the Supreme Court earlier this month, even as its supporters gathered outside. Meanwhile, one of the party's liberal stalwarts, a man by the name of Lev Schlossberg, is widely expected to be convicted and sentenced to a long prison term today. The formal charge against Schlossberg is denigrating the Russian army, although his supporters would say he's being punished for his pacifism, and that his case is just another version of the same message that anti-war views won't be tolerated.
26: That is NPR's Charles Maines in Moscow. Charles, thank you.
28: Thank you.
27: We wanted to hear more on how people inside Russia are responding to Ukraine's attacks, so we've called Nina Khrushcheva. She's a professor of international affairs at the New School in New York, and she's a great-granddaughter of Soviet Premier Nikita Khrushchev. She joins me now from Moscow. Good morning.
0: Good morning.
27: I understand you've been in Moscow for 2 months and had last been there in March. How would you say the mood has shifted between your two visits?
0: It is, and it shifted a little bit. Thank you for this question. I think there is more understanding, kind of resignation, that the war is going to go forever. And you just mentioned, your correspondent just mentioned, the Yabloko party, the Apple party, that suddenly got a lot of support, although before it seemed like was a nothing party, kind of living off the Soviet days, because it began early in the Soviet, late Soviet era. So the mood is resignation. The mood is annoyance with the war, but also as your correspondent mentioned, there is a lot of repressions are increasing, and therefore people are more fearful of how much they can really speak freely about their own needs and wants. And obviously their gas lines and their wild berries being attacked. So economy is not doing great. So there's a lot of, as I said, resignation to what's to come.
27: I think many Americans wonder, I wonder, what kind of access to news, facts, information Russians have. You know, what's propaganda they're hearing? What's a news blackout? How informed do you think Russians are about what's really happening?
0: Whoever wants to be informed, well, I'm speaking to you from Moscow, so whoever wants to be informed is informed. And that's another part of very, in my view, unsuccessful Putin's propaganda, because even if they say it is successful, very unsuccessful, because Russians, there are many young, very young people, they're 15, 16-year-olds now want to support the Yabloko party, the Apple party. Films are available. I mean, there was a great dispute and kind of boycott of a Russian fairy tale that just came out because it conflicts with Spider-Man. And there was an online debate about this. You can see all Western films. Some of them are not official. You still can. Via VPN, you can get access to all world news. Some Russian publications are actually quite open. I mean, they're not critical of the state, but they do say things that need to be said. So they do have that. And if you want to have access to the world, you absolutely can have it. It's getting harder and harder because the state is getting more and more fearful that all this animosity towards the war, the unsupport of the war, is going to come out more openly.
27: Well, you mentioned that Russians think it will last forever, a feeling of animosity and resignation, dissent is put down. So what, if anything, can they do? Do Russians feel that they have any power to speak out and make a difference?
0: Pretty much not. I mean, I think that's why in some ways they are sort of ignoring the war, and despite the gas lines, despite the blowing up of the marketplaces, despite the fact that there, I think in the last months there were about 300 people died, which is more than in many months before in Russia, in the territory of Russia. So they can't, and at the same time, I think the Yabloko, the Apple party case was fascinating, because suddenly the day they were being there were the hearings whether the party can take part in the September parliamentary election. Suddenly there were about 1,000 people in the streets. That takes courage, because there were police vans, there's a lot of police. Now there is another hearing today. Police is taking away this very young people just because they don't want them. So people feel they can't speak, but if they need to speak, some of them actually can have it. And I think that's why the state is so afraid of them because tries to preempt anything that the Russians might do. So in my view, repressions will only increase.
27: You recently called for a new leader to take over, like your great-grandfather, Nikita Khrushchev. He, of course, succeeded Joseph Stalin. He launched a campaign of de-Stalinization. Do you think Russian citizens would get behind that, and who might they have in mind, if so?
0: Well, I want to push back a little bit. I didn't call for the new leader. I just said that when this leader is over, the new leader will come, and it will be a choice between somebody like Khrushchev, who would denounce Stalin, or somebody even from Putin's entourage or Stalin's entourage, who would still be much more rational about the states of the world today.
27: That is Nina Khrushcheva. She is a professor of international affairs at New York's New School, and she has been speaking with us from Moscow. Thank you very much.
0: Thank you.
26: Illinois, Ohio, and Indiana have been hit hard the past few days by heavy rain and extreme weather. Indiana officials said there are at least 7 storm-related deaths. Samantha Horton reports from Indianapolis, which experienced historic flooding through the weekend.
1: A crew pulls back the heavy metal floodgates in the Broderville neighborhood after days of rising water and flooding along the White River in Indianapolis. This is where movable gates were installed in 2009 as a way to protect nearby homes and businesses from extreme flooding. The gates were activated for the first time Friday night. The river crested Saturday at over 20 feet in Indianapolis, just shy of the record set in 1913. Hundreds of residents had to quickly evacuate their homes. Trudging through water up to his knees, Jacob Maynard and his girlfriend carried their dogs out of their home.
4: It's kind of scary how fast everything flooded. Like, that's the main thing.
1: In other areas of the Indianapolis metro area, neighbors came together to fight back the floodwaters. In the town of Rocky Ripple, volunteers filled sandbags to line the levee at its weak points and offer bags to neighbors to protect their homes. More than 300 homes in the area were advised to evacuate. Across the state, more than 140,000 homes were without power as of Sunday evening. Rocky Ripple Council member Randy Sanders says he was inspired by the response to help the community.
4: I've seen people tonight that haven't talked to each other for 10 plus years, actually working together, talking, and it's just amazing that everybody is like, what can I do to help?
1: Local officials say the community sandbag effort since Friday helped prevent wide-scale flooding. A 2020 report from Indiana University climate scientists stated that the state needs to prepare for what they cite as increasing environmental change. President Trump over the weekend approved an emergency declaration for Indiana. For NPR News, I'm Samantha Horton in Indianapolis.

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1: On this week's Eco News Report, we're talking with J.P. O'Brien, a climatologist based out of Fort Bragg, California, about this upcoming Super El Nino and its impacts here on the north coast of California.
2: 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It shows signals of climate warming.
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4: Hawatlo, Leitnuk Brian Mee Jr. of the Daguru Lui Cultural Center, bringing you this week's Sulatluk Phrase of the Week. This week's phrase is Wigi, also known as Humboldt Bay. Central to Wiat culture, Wigi is home to a rich diversity of plant and animal species. Its tides ebb and flood twice daily, encompassing approximately 8,000 acres of bay, 17 miles of shoreline, and nearly 4,500 acres of mudflats. For stunning views of Wigi, be sure to check out the South Humboldt Bay Trail, which stretches from Gutitni, Arcata, to Jarujiji, Eureka. To further your exploration of Wigi, stop by the Daguru Lui Cultural Center

0: Good morning. This is the California Report. I'm Adi Bolaños in San Francisco. The executive board of the California Democratic Party threw its support behind Proposition 40. That's the so-called billionaires tax on the November ballot. If approved, the measure would impose a 5% one-time tax on billionaires' assets to pay for health care. The proposal has divided the Democratic Party. Progressives like Vermont Senator Bernie Sanders and Bay Area Congressman Ro Khanna are endorsing the measure. But Governor Gavin Newsom, gubernatorial candidate Javier Becerra, and a growing list of labor unions have come out against it, saying it would do more harm than good. Meanwhile, California lawmakers are returning to Sacramento from summer recess today, and a fight is already brewing over the future of the state's climate fund. Governor Newsom's administration has changed environmental rules to prevent higher gas prices. But as KQED politics correspondent Guy Marzorati explains, that could lead to less money for affordable housing, transit, and other projects meant to reduce carbon emissions.
1: Beneath the rumble of BART trains at the North San Jose Berryessa Station, construction crews are at work on a vacant lot.
2: What you see before you is a construction site for 195 units.
1: That's Jesse O'Malley Solis with the Valley Transportation Authority. VTA is looking to turn land next to transit stops into affordable apartments.
2: And so we're excited about welcoming new families, let's call it, in about 2 years at this location.
1: The project in North San Jose was made possible through a grant of nearly $30 million from California's Greenhouse Gas Reduction Fund. The fund pays for a wide variety of climate-friendly projects, like this future apartment building next to BART.
2: When your front door is at a station area, the people who live there are much more likely to hop on transit and not utilize a single occupancy vehicle to get to their destinations.
1: But there might not be money left in the climate fund for affordable housing, thanks to changes to California's Cap and Invest program. The program, launched in 2013, sets a cap on greenhouse gas emissions for factories, power plants, and oil refineries. Companies have to reduce emissions or bid on allowances, which are basically tickets that allow them to pollute. That's raised more than $36 billion for the climate fund over the years.
3: Traditionally, the state's used a lot of that funding to support kind of environmental-related programs.
1: Helen Kirstein is with the nonpartisan Legislative Analyst Office. Other allowances are given away to help lower costs for refineries or factories and prevent
3: basically businesses leaving the state because of higher compliance costs.
1: In May, the State Air Board changed how allowances will be divided up.
3: That basically result in a bigger share of allowances, mostly for industry, and a notably smaller share of allowances for the Greenhouse Gas Reduction Fund.
1: In an interview with KQED, Governor Gavin Newsom defended the trade-off. Since 2024, two California refineries have closed, and consumers are struggling with high gas prices. Without more assistance to industry, he argues, a tighter emissions cap could threaten California's effort to transition away from fossil fuels.
4: As we accelerate that transition, we also need to stabilize the market so that we don't have $10 gasoline.
1: But with fewer allowances up for auction, the Greenhouse Gas Reduction Fund could shrink from roughly $4 billion a year to half of that. How does Newsom want to spend that money?
4: Well, $1 billion a year, guaranteed to high-speed rail.
1: High-speed rail, a project Newsom continues to champion despite bipartisan criticism. The governor says with $1 billion a year, the state can complete an initial high-speed line from Merced to Bakersfield.
4: I believe when it is done, people look back and go, boy, this was worthwhile.
1: But Democratic lawmakers have other priorities for the shrinking climate fund. I met State Senator Dave Cortese near Capitol Expressway in San Jose, where the extension of a VTA light rail line is under construction.
5: Transportation infrastructure continues to be really, really important.
1: The light rail extension received over $60 million from the state climate fund. Now that transportation funding is also on the chopping block.
5: You're not going to be able to walk somewhere 20 years from now and point to your children or grandchildren and say, we had the good prudence to invest, to use Cap and Invest to build that bridge or to build that particular piece of infrastructure.
1: As the legislature heads back to the Capitol, there's an added element of time pressure. The last legislative session of Newsom's tenure as governor comes to an end on August 31st, giving the governor less than a month to leave his mark on the future of California's climate spending. For the California Report, I'm Guy Marzorati.
0: In Los Angeles, Mayor Karen Bass is telling city departments to delay approving permits to rebuild a huge cold storage facility that recently burned in the Boyle Heights neighborhood. Bass's executive order directs the agencies to first figure out a way to subject the project to a strict environmental review process. The mayor is also calling on the city council to enact a moratorium on large cold storage facilities near residential zones and other sensitive areas. An interim ordinance is expected to be introduced this week that would do exactly that. The massive facility was destroyed by a fire in June and left behind millions of tons of rotting food. Neighbors say they are now living with a rat infestation and a putrid smell. Now for an update on care courts. Officials say the statewide civil mental health program has seen an increase in participation in Los Angeles. LAS reporter Robert Garova explains.
6: The program lets family members, first responders, and others ask a court to step in with a voluntary care agreement for someone living with serious mental illness. Since launching in December 2023, the program has seen lower than expected participation, but officials say petitions filed in LA County jumped by more than 85% from December 2025 to March 2026. Martin Jones with the Department of Mental Health attributes that in part to more participation from first responders.
7: We're doing quite a bit of work to help them identify and refer folks to us who might benefit from the support.
6: Critics say the program strips people from having a say in their own treatment.
0: That was LAist reporter Robert Garova.
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0: And that is the California Report for Monday, August 3rd. We're a production of KQED News. I'm Mavi Bolaños. Thank you for listening and have a great day.
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13: I'm Indira Lakshmanan. It's Here and Now. Coming up, President Trump's son-in-law is talking to both Hamas and Israel, trying to revive a peace plan for Gaza. And ICE's crackdown on immigrants is creating a pileup of court cases that are straining the system.
14: Also, economists have been saying for months that a stock market crash is likely.
15: We will have a crash. I just can't tell you when, and I can't tell you how deep.
14: How to plan our own financial futures, even with this looming threat. And law enforcement is adopting artificial intelligence for assisting dispatchers, tracking suspects, patrolling. Some experts wonder if it's all going too fast.
16: I have covered surveillance technology for more than a decade, and I've never seen anything like this.
14: Coming up Here and Now.
13: The news is first.
17: Live from NPR News in Washington, I'm Louise Schiavone. At least six people are dead from a Ukrainian rocket fired across the border into Russia. The attack is the latest in ongoing tit-for-tat strikes between the two countries using missiles and drones. From Moscow, NPR's Charles Maines has details.
18: It's unclear what exactly Ukraine was targeting when its rocket struck the border region of Belgorod. Russia's local acting governor only said a structure had been hit and that among the victims was a teenage boy. In addition to military installations, Ukraine has increasingly attacked Russian energy and logistics sites, soft targets that Kyiv claims are legitimate because they aid the Russian war effort and mirror Russia's own strikes on civilian infrastructure. Ukrainian drone strikes on Russia's vast oil sector in particular have caused on-again, off-again gas shortages this summer, and long lines were back at gas stations this weekend, that despite reports of the arrival of reserve fuel from India to alleviate the crisis. Charles Maines, NPR News, Moscow.
17: The USS Washington is on its way to the Middle East to relieve the USS Lincoln, its 5,000 sailors deployed for more than 200 days. The Lincoln has been at the center of concerns over mental health issues, as well as a lack of fresh food and supplies. From Norfolk, Virginia, reporter Steve Walsh with member station WHRO has more.
19: USS George Washington is now on its way to relieve USS Lincoln with their 5,000 sailors. It's hard to pinpoint when the Washington will arrive. Normally, you would expect both carriers to remain in the region for a week or so, but a Navy official who wasn't authorized to speak publicly told me that there is no standard handoff period, so the Lincoln could leave rather quickly once USS Washington arrives in the region.
17: Reporter Steve Walsh with member station WHRO in Norfolk. Opening statements are scheduled to begin in Las Vegas at this hour in the trial of the man accused of playing a key role in the 1996 murder of rap artist Tupac Shakur. Steve Futterman reports.
20: Prosecutors will accuse Dwayne Davis, a former powerful gang leader, of orchestrating the killing. He will not be accused of pulling the trigger, but rather putting together all the elements that ended with Shakur being shot. The key evidence will be Davis's own words in interviews and in a 2019 memoir where he says he supplied the gun used in the murder and was in the car that drove up alongside Shakur. The defense is expected to claim that Davis was fabricating and embellishing. Shakur's cousin, William Lassane, does not believe the explanation.
21: Of course, he's going to evade accountability by saying that he embellished for the last 15 years.
20: Davis now also claims he wasn't even in Las Vegas the night of the killing. For NPR News, I'm Steve Futterman in Las Vegas.
17: On Wall Street at this hour, the Dow off 194, the Nasdaq up 27. This is NPR. Ebola has now taken more than 2,300 lives in Congo, now making the latest outbreak the deadliest on record there. The World Health Organization has said Congo is on track to surpass the 2014 through 16 West Africa outbreak, the deadliest on record. There are no approved vaccines or treatments for this latest version of the Ebola virus. Television and film star Hayden Panettiere has died, and NPR's Anastasia Soukas has details.
22: Hayden Panettiere lived much of her life in front of a camera. She first appeared in a commercial when she was 11 months old. When she was barely school-aged, she was already a regular on the soap opera One Life to Live. On the TV series Heroes, she played a high school cheerleader with healing powers and then went on to star in the series Nashville as rising country music sensation Juliet Barnes,
23: remember my name,
22: which earned her two Golden Globe nominations. Panettiere had recently released a memoir about life as a child star, her subsequent addictions and recovery, and her battle with postpartum depression. Her cause of death was not made public. She would have turned 37 this Friday. Anastasia Tsoukas, NPR News, New York.
17: More than 800,000 Chrysler vehicles in the U.S. are being recalled by parent company Stellantis. At issue is radio software that could prevent rear-view cameras from proper operation. Affected models from 2026 and 27 include the Chrysler Pacifica, the Dodge Charger, and the Jeep Cherokee. I'm Louise Schiavone, NPR News, Washington.
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5: And I'm Indira Lakshmanan. It's Here and Now. Treaty allies, the U.S. and South Korea, started long-planned military drills today, and President Trump isn't happy. On social media, the president said he was directing Defense Secretary Pete Hegseth to substantially reduce the exercises. As he slammed the drills, Trump also posted an old photo of himself with North Korean dictator Kim Jong-un and called Kim unthreatening and respectful. This despite the fact that last week North Korea fired a ballistic test missile off the coast of the Korean Peninsula. For more on why, we're joined by Emma Chanlett Avery, Director of Political Security Affairs at the Asia Society Policy Institute. Welcome, Emma.
25: Thanks, Indira, for having me.
5: So President Trump also posted this quote on his social media platform. I recently asked the president of South Korea if they would like to join us in the denuclearization of the Islamic Republic of Iran, and they said, no thanks, end quote. So is your read of the situation that President Trump is trying to punish the South Korean president for not going all the way backing the U.S. on the Iran war?
25: Well, I think that Trump is clearly frustrated with the state of affairs in Iran, and so that probably plays into some of his reaction. But I think it's actually more aimed at North Korea and appeasing their calls to call off these exercises.
5: Well, the one thing to keep in mind is that the U.S. war in Iran has depleted more than half of the U.S. munitions stockpile, according to experts, in the last 6 months. These 11 days of U.S.-South Korean exercises were going to involve at least 18,000 South Korean soldiers. We don't know the number of U.S. troops. A live fire exercise was part of the so-called Ulchi Freedom Shield. Do you think that's another reason that Trump may have wanted to reduce these exercises, to not use up live fire when he's spending so much on the war in Iran?
25: I think that could be a factor, but I don't think he's focused on the nuts and bolts of how many munitions we have depleted. Trump, for years, has said that these exercises are too expensive, that they are provocative to North Korea and unnecessary.
5: Well, you're right to point out that President Trump canceled or downscaled major joint U.S.-South Korea drills in his first term. He even threatened to remove the nearly 30,000 U.S. troops who are permanently based in South Korea. So how has Seoul responded to this latest demand from President Trump?
25: Well, South Korea today said that the exercises would go forward as planned. That doesn't mean that they won't make some effort to scale down some degree of them in order to smooth over relations. I mean, South Korea is actually done pretty well in the last couple years of Trump's term. They've been called a model ally. They have pledged to increase defense spending. But I think that President Trump is looking at his legacy and considers engaging with North Korea as unfinished business from his first term.
5: Listeners may remember that during Trump's first term, he met with Kim Jong-un, the North Korean dictator, three times. One thing is that Kim is in a much stronger position now than he was during Trump's first term. North Korea has formed a military alliance with Russia. They're helping with the war in Ukraine, and they're getting all sorts of experience in modern warfare through that alliance. It strikes me that North Korea has been a de facto nuclear power for, let's admit it, basically 20 years now, and they want to be recognized for that. Is that something Trump is willing to do or should do?
25: We don't know for sure what concessions Trump is prepared to offer, but I think that they would have to be quite substantial in order for Kim to come to the negotiating table. The war in Ukraine has really strengthened Kim, and the fall-on effect of this, too, has been that Beijing has found it necessary to restate their influence. President Xi, in June, traveled to Pyongyang to meet with Kim, his first visit in 7 years. And it seemed that the message was very clear, that Beijing is still their major patron and supporter, And it was a message to Washington as well as to Moscow. And also, North Korea is no longer under the same pressure it was from China in terms of denuclearization.
0: Well, meanwhile, South Korea's president, the democratically elected Lee Jae-myung, has supported reconciliation with North Korea, and he's encouraged Trump to talk to Kim Jong-un. So is this all part of the plan?
25: Well, Lee has been a very pragmatic leader and has done fairly well in dealing with his meetings with Trump. But I don't think Trump has in mind multilateral talks. North Korea has indicated no appetite for talks with South Korea and has continued to belittle them. So while Lee wants to be a part of that process, I think that Trump very much prefers bilateral leader-to-leader talks.
0: So Emma, what do you say to the argument made by some retired U.S. military leaders, including retired Lieutenant General Mark Hertling, that canceling military exercises hurts us, not our enemies?
25: I agree that this hurts our readiness, and scaling back these exercises, of course, erodes deterrence just when geopolitics is becoming increasingly severe in the region.
0: That's Emma Chanlett Avery. She's Director of Political Security Affairs at the Asia Society Policy Institute. Emma, thank you so much.
25: Thanks for having me.
14: Behind the headlines and images of ICE's crackdown on immigrants, there are thousands of court cases that are straining the justice system. The reinterpretation of a 1996 immigration statute requiring the detention without bond of all applicants for admission to the U.S. while they are seeking admission to the country is causing what one judge called, quote, madness, and that it is not sustainable. Politico's Kyle Chaney has reviewed thousands of ICE detention cases and spoken with more than a dozen detainees, lawyers, and judges about the crackdown. He joins us now. Kyle, welcome back.
6: Thanks so much for having me. I appreciate it.
14: So first, just to remind listeners, it was July 8th of last year in 2025 when ICE issued a two-page memo, and it was meant to be interim guidance. What did it say, and how did it change how ICE operates?
6: So it was called interim guidance, but the effect has obviously, as you laid out, been extraordinary across the entire legal landscape. And the idea is that for the most part, when people were apprehended at the border, there's a statute that's been on the books since 1996 that essentially said if you're apprehended at the border or soon after you cross, you are required to be detained without bond, usually to be deported fairly quickly. But at least that detention piece was mandatory. What the Trump administration has done for the first time since that law passed 30 years ago was say, we're now going to treat everyone we apprehend as though they've been apprehended at the border and subject them to the same mandatory detention without bond, even if they lived in the country for decades and, again, may not have a criminal record. In fact, most do not have criminal records who fit this rubric and say that they must be detained as well. And that has led to this extraordinary flood of emergency lawsuits, people being grabbed at their homes, dropping off their kids at their workplaces, saying, wait a second, I'm not supposed to, I should at least get a bond hearing, a chance to prove that I can be in the community safely. I may still be deported at the end of all this, but I should be allowed to be in the community during those proceedings.
14: So on a personal level, Kyle, what have people who have lived in the country for decades, the folks you just mentioned, what have they been telling you?
6: So that's what we set out to do in this most recent story, was to get at the human cost of this policy. And to the key background piece of that is judges are overwhelmingly finding that this is the Trump administration's policy is being implemented illegally, that it's not proper to treat these people as though they should be mandatorily detained. And so people who have built lives here, they have U.S. citizen children, sometimes they've said U.S. citizen spouses, they've had companies and jobs, they've worked here in part of their communities for years or decades, are saying this has upended their lives. I mean, it's put them into financial ruin. They've lost their jobs. They've had their work permits confiscated from them. You know, they're separated from their families for months at a time. And then, you know, even if they're released ultimately at the end of their legal odyssey, their lives are destabilized. And that's if they win their release at all. So the cost of this has been enormous at a human level, too, and that's what we tried to capture, because courts are saying this is illegal. They're saying people should be released or get a bond hearing, but that doesn't mean that even if they win those court cases that the consequences are over.
14: And, you know, just last week, I should mention here that the Boston-based appeals court concluded that the Trump administration's expansion of detention without bond was a distortion of decades-old immigration laws. Kyle, you've been talking to judges
4: across the country about all of this. How overwhelmed are they when they're trying to adjudicate all the cases in their docket?
6: Well, this is a big piece of this, too. So that, and the human cost is obviously it means the most to the detainees, but it's also bogging down the courts in ways that I think I'm not even sure if the Trump administration anticipated, although maybe they did. Thousands and thousands of cases all over the country. Courthouses are sort of overwhelmed. They've had to pull in judges from other districts to help manage caseloads. They've had to, you know, chain put their staff on 24 hours a day because they get these things at all hours of the night. And they're filed in an emergency way that requires quick action. So judges are saying, we're beleaguered. We can't take our eyes off our dockets or we'll miss something in someone's life, maybe as we just described, upended in a way that we think is illegal before we get a chance to act. So they're operating in a 24/7 way. It's straining them and their staffs. And it's as you noted, it's in Massachusetts. It's everywhere, really, all over the country right now.
4: Immigration lawyers were also really busy. You took a closer look at Minnesota, where federal agents carried out Operation Metro Surge, meant to detain and deport as many immigrants as possible this past winter. What did lawyers there tell you about how they're managing this large jump in their caseload?
6: So, the lawyers are not used to this kind of dynamic. They are... They a lot of times they would get some habeas cases, but it wouldn't be hundreds and hundreds of habeas cases. They'd get some each year, and mostly they're dealing with immigration paperwork, getting people asylum, doing sort of administrative processes, and so they're overwhelmed too. They can't fathom this sort of shift to emergency postures for months at a time. That is now over the overwhelming bulk of their cases.
4: And Kyle, just briefly, we've got 30 seconds here. Since June 1st, ICE has had a new leader. Acting Director David Venturella is currently in charge, while President Trump's nominee Lance Scheuer awaits confirmation. Any indication here that ICE's crackdown is going to change under new leadership?
6: It hasn't seemed to. We also have a new Secretary of Homeland Security who can come in and touted the number of arrests that are climbing, so we may see more cases coming through. I haven't seen that translate myself in a sort of anecdotal way, but I do suspect that this is going to be sustained at least until the Supreme Court gets involved.
4: That's Kyle Cheney, Senior Legal Affairs Reporter for Politico. Kyle, thanks.
6: Thanks for having me.
4: It's Here and Now. Unexpected absences are costly for employers. Now a startup is tackling the problem with an app that helps workers with transportation and childcare emergencies.
7: Having that app and having our employees make it to work has been crazy beneficial for us.
4: I'm Rob Schmitz, the app that's serving as a safety net. That story on All Things Considered from NPR News.
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0: It's Here and Now. The stock market is at an all-time high. Last week, the S&P 500 crossed 7,800 for the first time ever, thanks to momentum in tech and artificial intelligence stocks and healthier spending as inflation cools. But market watchers warn that what goes up must come down, and a crash might happen sooner rather than later. So what's next, and how should it affect our investment decisions? Let's put that and more to CBS News business analyst Jill Schlesinger, whose financial advice podcast is Money Moves. Welcome back, Jill.
13: Thanks for having me.
0: So let's start not with predictions, but what we know. The stock market is up, and August has seen record-breaking traffic. So I want to know, why are market watchers concerned now?
13: Well, I mean, I think that, like, just going back even one level before we get there is that, you know, when you think about everything that's been going on in the world, uncertainty in a Middle East war, prices still higher than what the Fed wants.

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0: was a time when the Miss America pageant was the biggest show in America. Tens of millions of people gathered around their televisions every September, and for years, it was the highest rated broadcast in the country. Today, the Miss America pageant has become more like a relic. It doesn't even air on television anymore. But back in September of 1968, Miss America was a symbol of what a woman should be and the target of a burgeoning women's liberation movement. That year, one of the most iconic moments in American history took place. Feminists on the Atlantic City boardwalk setting fire to their bras. There's just one problem. The bra burning never actually happened. My guest today, historian Mickey McElyea, writes in her new book, Liberation Summer, that the bra burning was a creation of the newspapers, invented before the protest even began. And that detail matters because it meant the women's liberation movement was defined by a caricature before it could define itself. The real story, she says, is bigger than the myth. That same afternoon, three groups of women took a stand. Feminist protesters, contestants of the first ever Miss Black America pageant, and the women who came to defend Miss America herself. McElyea argues the fight that started that day never ended, that beauty in America has always been a fight over power, one she traces through the rise of the religious right, the Me Too era, and what commentators now call Mar-a-Lago face, the strikingly uniform look of the women in President Trump's orbit. Mickey McElyea is a professor of history at the University of Connecticut. Her previous book, The Politics of Mourning, was a finalist for the Pulitzer Prize. Mickey McElyea, welcome to Fresh Air.
1: Oh, thank you for having me.
0: And thank you so much for this book. And I actually want to start with that remarkable detail from your book about this myth that these throngs of women were throwing their bras into like a bin that was on fire on the Atlantic City boardwalk. When you write, it was actually born in a newsroom days before the protest. Tell us how the press created the bra burner.
1: The figure of the bra burning feminist becomes a caricature in newspapers in the days leading up to the Miss America pageant protest. As the protest has been circulating through the press and as women's liberationists are using those stories to try to get more women to come to Atlantic City and protest the pageant, it is a comment, sort of a throwaway comment from one activist who says, you know, maybe we could even burn our bras. But that is never something that actually takes place. It gets seized in that moment as the figure for headlines in syndicated stories across the country. So it isn't just in the New York press, which is where these women are and where these stories originate, but UPI, the AP, all of these papers run versions of this story, and local newspaper copysetters and copywriters do headlines that say, bras are burning, will be burning at the Miss America pageant. And so by the time they get there, they are already bra burners, when in fact they throw bras into the Freedom garbage can.
0: Right, and they don't set them on fire, but that detail just becomes kind of like the mark of that moment. It's the first version of history that then goes down in history. So take us to the protest. Can you tell us the three factions of women who were confronting one another adjacent to the boardwalk and on the boardwalk on that night in 1968?
1: The first group of women are women's liberationists who were there to challenge the pageant in its objectification of women, in its relationship to militarism, its promotion of the war in Vietnam, and in the exploitative consumer frameworks in which Miss America's were trapped and were put to for advertising. The second group of people who were doing an entirely different pageant to challenge the racism of the Miss America organization and the exclusions of the beauty ideal that was represented there was the Miss Black America pageant. This was the first time that pageant was held, and it was held two blocks away in Atlantic City to make exactly that point. The third group of women were pageant contestants from earlier pageants and pageant fans who challenged women's liberation's representation of the pageant as being exploitation, as being negative, and challenge the vision of womanhood that the women's liberationists represented.
0: I want you to take us back, because we're in such a different world today in the way that we think about pageants and we watch pageants. But help us understand what Miss America meant to the country in 1968. What was the story it was selling?
1: The Miss America pageant first happens in 1921 in Atlantic City, and it's originally designed as a vehicle for extending the summer season for an extra week beyond Labor Day weekend, and as a way to keep crowds coming. So it's interesting to think about it as originally it's a marketing device, and it's a marketing device that is selling women in swimsuits and the access to women's bodies. The original ones were much larger. They involved beach parades. There was a man who played King Neptune. He arrived on a boat that was covered with women and shells.
0: Total spectacle. Yeah,
1: it is. It is complete. It's enormous. And it actually gets really big over those first few years until the end of the 1920s, when it seems to have both been protested by different groups in the country, but has lost its luster for the large hotel interests that have been supporting it. But as you move through the 1930s, the 1940s, during the Great Depression, it is largely reduced. It doesn't happen for a couple of years. But it really becomes the Miss America pageant that we understand today in the 1940s, in the post-World War II moment. And Atlantic City itself is crucial, both to mobilizing for war and then for the demobilization that occurs later, because those large hotels and enormous convention center provide the institutional structures for processing enormous numbers of men. In the aftermath, they provide hotel rooms for injured troops and for men dealing with really significant injuries from their war service to sort of transition into their lives back home.
0: And so really it sounds like it was almost an act of patriotism and to bring the spirits up of Americans and war heroes as they came back.
1: Oh, absolutely. And a space that had been so identified with that. There's a story in a nationally circulated magazine around the time that says now it's not just Miss America that's on the boardwalk, but Mr. America is there too, commenting on the fact that the city is now overrun with new inductees into the service. But in that moment, the sort of military patriotism, those associations that will then be so cemented and so powerful by the 1960s are really coalescing in ways that the pageant had been popular. It had been the subject of films. It had been the subject of scandals. People have seen the pageant all over the country because in the 20s, it's being shown in newsreels before feature films. So, or they're listening to it live on the radio. But by the 1940s, it really gets this association of this is representative of the United States. And it is these beautiful, young, white women that best identify not so much the subject of the United States, but the objects to be fought over, judged, to be inspired by, but less so subjects of their own lives in those moments. And that becomes a real struggle, I think, within the pageant, particularly as at the same time the scholarship feature becomes a big part of it.
0: Right, because a big part of it is the women are receiving scholarships. It's for scholarship money, the winner. 1968 in particular, it's one of the most documented years in American history, but that's one of the things I find really interesting about your book, because it's so comprehensive that, I mean, you're really telling the foundational story of the women's liberation movement, second wave feminism, but you're telling us, you're taking us from the past to the moment to then the future. And I was very curious about why you felt like you had to do that versus focusing in on the meaning of that particular time period. Did you feel like you couldn't really tell that story without telling everything else?
1: Absolutely. There's so much there, and there are so many people there. Because also, you tell someone, I'm working on 1968, and I think probably one of their first responses is, really? Do we really need more? And what I hope people understand from this book is that there is so much more history there that needs to be told, and that it's history that will transform how we think of the period. And so what I've done by putting these three pieces together is just taken that light that we shine on 68, that we shine on the 68 presidential race, right? Because this is very much a political history. And that if you just shift that beam just a little bit, there is this cast of women from various political positions, from various places in the country, who have central roles in making this moment, who so often aren't included because of things like, here's the standard chronology, there was a burnt bra, aren't these pictures great? You know, hilarity, a Miss America pageant, but it really does a disservice.
2: Here's the thing about that protest that, among other things, has real teeth. So these women came to Atlantic City, these protesters, these activists, armed with the language of the Black freedom struggle, flyers declaring slavery exists. They're chanting about liberation. And they take in much of that vocabulary from Black people without ever really seeing the Black women standing right there. And that is not a footnote, although it has been for several decades. That's kind of the crack in the foundation of the whole movement, the one that never really got repaired, really, even to this day. When did you realize this story was about that fracture?
1: Yeah, absolutely. And in 2009, I read a book by the sociologist Maxine Leeds Craig. And the book's title is Ain't I a Beauty Queen? And it was about Black beauty culture, about connections between Black pageantry and activism. And the introduction to that book starts with the two protests that happen against the Miss America pageant that weekend in Atlantic City. Now, by that time, I had been a professor of history. I had been a professor of women, gender, race, and sexuality for 4 years. Worked on this in graduate school. I was teaching lectures about the Miss America pageant and this protest, right? I was using it as a way to get at all of these things, and also to try to challenge the suggestion that this was somehow superficial. I had never heard of the Miss Black America pageant.
2: You didn't?
1: I don't think I have ever had a moment of greater despair, doubt in my abilities as a historian. I am someone who has spent my career writing about the ramifications of representations of slavery, or the misrepresentations of slavery over time, and the effect that has on our politics. I include among my specialties African-American history, African-American women's history in particular. And I was learning that that protest happened the same day for the first time in 2009.
2: If you're just joining us, my guest today is historian Mickey McElyea. Her new book is Liberation Summer, The Moment That Changed the Women's Movement and the Future of American Politics. We'll continue our conversation after a short break. This is Fresh Air.
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2: This is Fresh Air, and today I am talking with historian Mickey McElyea, author of the new book, Liberation Summer, about the 1968 Miss America pageant protest, the invented myth of the bra burning that came to define second wave feminism, and how the battle over beauty standards still shapes American politics today. Someone else with a long relationship to this world is President Donald Trump, and You write that it's no coincidence that his path to the presidency actually ran through beauty pageants. And it starts on that same boardwalk where this book begins, where this protest begins. Take us back to Atlantic City in the 1980s. A lot of us know this history, but it has been erased from our memory because there's just been so much that has happened since then with President Trump. But how did his involvement begin?
1: His involvement with the pageant begins as he starts his casino ownership in Atlantic City. In the early 1980s, Donald Trump starts developing casinos and becomes a real fixture of the culture there, but particularly pageant culture, particularly the Miss America pageant. He attends every year. He is very visible in terms of the publicity. He will go on to be a judge in the Miss America pageant before then. In the early 90s, he purchases the Miss Universe pageant group that includes the Miss USA pageant, which was for a long
2: time.
1: And the Miss Teen USA pageant that was for a long time the primary sort of for cultural prevalence, the primary competitor to the Miss America pageant.
2: Can you tell us very quickly the distinctions, though, between Miss America and Miss USA? Because there are differences. I've always thought of them differently.
1: Oh, they're absolutely different. And the Miss USA pageant is the product of a Miss America challenging both the pageant and the general culture. In 1950, Yolanda Bettbeezy, said she was an opera singer. That was her talent. And she said she would not appear in public in a swimsuit after the pageant, that there was no reason why she should be in a swimsuit talking to reporters, and that she wasn't a body. She was an opera singer and a talented person. The pageant stood by this because it fit the vision of respectability and the kind of woman they wanted to represent the Miss America crown. This investment in, she's a college student, she's a number of things, and she's also beautiful, but she's not only beautiful. And Catalina Swimsuits, which was one of the original

0: One contestant story became infamous. It was talked about during the 2016 election, and that is Alicia Machado. She was Miss Universe 1996, and that was his first year as the owner. And remind us what he did to her.
1: So after Machado won the Miss Universe pageant, she put on some weight. Was not the size as she was representing Miss Universe, was not the size she had been during competition, which raises a lot of issues around trying to prepare one's body for a competition, and then what happens when you're not spending all of your time preparing, and the health issues that are connected there, and it became a central focus for Donald Trump and his organization. They wanted her to lose weight. They bought exercise equipment and forced her to use it in front of photographers. He was on her constantly, and then started talking about how, you know, she was, and this came up in 2016, that she was a problem. She was resistant. So it's interesting how
0: you're saying it pretty respectfully, but he did not say it that respectfully. I mean, he used, really terrible language to describe her. And
1: he used terrible language to describe her. He also used language that was caricaturing her as a Latina, that suggested that, you know, domestic work was what she should be doing. So fundamentally, sort of both... suggesting that domestic work is minimal, not valuable, and somehow ugly, but also suggesting that she wasn't fit to be Miss Universe, and that she wasn't a fit representative. And his treatment was humiliating. It was a public systematic humiliation, and one that he, of course, was never apologetic for and doubled down on in 2016 when it came up.
0: Let's take a short break. Our guest today is historian Mickey McElyea. We'll be right back after a short break. I'm Tanya Mosley, and this is Fresh Air.

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1: On this week's Eco News Report, we're talking with J.P. O'Brien, a climatologist based out of Fort Bragg, California, about this upcoming Super El Nino and its impacts here on the north coast of California.
2: 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It shows signals of climate warming.
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4: Get ready to fly. 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Just lend us your ears and an hour as Miranda July and Margaret Atwood bring us fiction about flight. I'm Meg Wolitzer. 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

0: This is Fresh Air. I'm Tanya Mosley, and my guest today is historian Mickey McElyea. Her new book, Liberation Summer, revisits September 1968, when three groups of women converged on the Atlantic City boardwalk. Feminists protesting the Miss America pageant, contestants in the first ever Miss Black America pageant, and women defending Miss America herself. McElyea argues the collision that day created a politics of beauty that runs through the rise of the religious right, the Me Too era, and all the way to today. She's a professor of history at the University of Connecticut, and her previous book, The Politics of Mourning, was a finalist for the Pulitzer Prize. I think what's so fascinating in particular is you break down these individual characters and their roles and leading up to this Liberation Summer. And what goes on to happen is the line between the politics of beauty and what we're seeing today with the Trump administration. And I think that knowing all of this history and understanding that Trump, he stepped into this world in the late 80s, early 90s, and taking it farther back, what were surprises to you when you see that it almost looks like a straight line? It almost seems inevitable that yeah. we would be here.
1: I would argue that it is. That in 1968, in this moment when these three different forces, who are all women, come together in that geographic spot on the Atlantic City boardwalk and come together around the Miss America pageant, what is set off there is a politics of beauty, where beauty is both highlighted as the terrain of power, and female beauty is the currency of American politics. And in 1968, you have women's liberationists challenging that objectification. You have Miss Black America pageant, the organizers of the pageant and the contestants. But you have the Miss Black America pageant arguing that to be objectified as beautiful in a white supremacist society is itself a kind of privilege. Mm-hmm. And that the struggle over beauty isn't about rejecting the pageant, but that to highlight Black women's beauty is politically crucial. And then you have the counter protesters who literally are holding signs with Nixon for president buttons saying the only thing wrong with Miss America is that she's beautiful and that she is our ideal. And that sets off a political conversation that also saturates reactions to women's liberation, that this is the moment that the new right and the Christian right are coalescing and coming together around these issues. And women are using beauty as both their political power, as their currency, and they're challenging the limitations, right? So beauty isn't just, it isn't just this set of oppressive beauty standards. It is the terrain of politics itself.
0: Okay, let's talk about the Black Miss Black America pageant. That historic night, 1968, while feminists were at those barricades and the cameras were locked on Convention Hall, another radical thing was happening in Atlantic City, just a few blocks away at the Ritz-Carlton, and that one didn't start until midnight. Tell us what you learned specifically, not just about the Miss Black America pageant, but what it was responding to.
1: So the Miss America pageant had never had a Black finalist by 1968. It would not have a Black finalist walk the stage in the nationally televised pageant until 1970. And the Miss Black America pageant was directly focused on challenging that exclusion, but highlighting that exclusion as the product of white supremacist beauty standards that did not include Black women, and that exclusion was both central to white supremacist power structures, but also central to Black people's understandings of their own value in society. I think one of the things that I learned while doing this research was the tension that's present in the organizers. It becomes mistakenly called an NAACP pageant. This is a huge point of controversy within the NAACP, and it is something that the national organization disavows the following year. It makes very clear we are not running a beauty pageant. Because I think the thing that is so upsetting to many in the NAACP is it appears to be, to them, a separatist pageant, that it is not about integrating the Miss America pageant, but that it is about highlighting Black separatism, Black is beautiful, and creating a completely distinct pageant. And that, to them, feels highly antithetical and a real betrayal. In many ways, to the NAACP's mission.
0: I wanted to note that it started at midnight because that was a deliberate choice so that reporters could drop by after the white pageant ended. And the woman who won that year, the Miss Black America pageant, Sondra Williams, she wasn't even crowned till like 3 a.m. so that the reporters could come and actually cover it. But you write about this moment that happened some years before. 1955, this particular detail stopped me cold. The Miss America telecast debuts There She Is, the song, and Burt Parks is singing Your Ideal just days after the open casket funeral of Emmett Till.
1: Yes.
0: And you say, there's nothing coincidental about those two events sitting side by side in American life. Can you say more about what you mean?
1: You have the debut of There She Is, Miss America, There She Is, Your Ideal. At the opening, listeners heard the lyrics. Many may be familiar with the lyrics. It's one of those things that sort of lodged in certain generations' minds because it was such a central facet of the culture, even if you weren't a pageant fan. And those lyrics say, look upon your ideal. Here is our queen of beauty. Here is the perfect American girl. But it is entirely an encouragement to look, to desire, to assess. The joke was that Miss America wasn't really Miss America until this man, Burt Parks, said, there she is. There is your ideal. That song debuts. You have a national televisual event that is about look at these white women. Look at these women in swimsuits. Look at these representations, all white representations of beauty. And just before that, you've had a teenage boy who has been tortured and murdered for looking at a white woman, for supposedly whistling at a white woman, for expressing some kind of desire for a white woman.
0: So take us to 1983. probably one of the strangest spectacles yet. Vanessa Williams, the first Black woman crowned Miss America, and President Ronald Reagan himself dials her up and says what a wonderful thing she is for the nation. You know, just to take us back to that time, he is the man who invented the welfare queen. He congratulated this beauty queen. And what was the significance of her crown beyond her being the first? What was the crown actually doing for America, and specifically having Vanessa Williams be its queen?
1: When Vanessa Williams wins in 1983, she's in a pageant that has a number of Black contestants. And so partially you have all this talk that like maybe this is the year a Black woman will win. So you have this kind of all these women being sort of singled out. But also in some ways, I feel like that press sort of minimized some of the individual work that these women are doing, right? And when Vanessa Williams performs, Suzette Charles is the first runner-up to Miss America, also an African-American contestant. And yeah. she becomes, when Vanessa Williams is forced to resign, she becomes Miss America.
0: Right. And to remind people, 10 months into her reign, Penthouse publishes nude photos of Vanessa Williams, and they had been taken years earlier, published without her consent. They were rushed to print to cash in on her being Miss America. And the pageant at the time does not defend her. They go on just a few years ago to give a public apology. But at the time, this whole thing devours her. And I'm curious what you think. What does that moment reveal about this larger story that you're telling?
1: Immediately, it suggests how tenuous that power claimed through that moment of integrating the pageant can be, mm-hmm. and how quick. One really has to wonder, if it were not the first Black Miss America who was confronting this situation, would the pageant have been so quick to fully reject her?
0: I was around 5 or 6 years old when this happened, but I distinctly remember, and it only comes from me meditating on it from reading this, that after that happened with Vanessa Williams, I remember thinking, I felt so sorry for her. I felt so scared, but I also remember feeling like, oh, I have to be excellent. Mm-hmm. I can't make any mistakes in this lifetime. It wasn't a conscious thought. It was just a feeling of understanding that, oh, like, things can turn very quickly. A mistake can ruin your life. That's just Absolutely. A side note.
1: Yes. No, and it, but it, that, and isn't that sort of, isn't that in some ways the whole horrific point, right? That this is a moment of disciplining everyone. To understand that, yeah, you can't make one wrong move.
0: Let's take a short break. If you're just joining us, my guest is historian Mickey McElyea. We're talking about her new book, Liberation Summer, the real story of the 1968 Miss America protest and how the myth of the bra burners came to define and distort the women's movement for more than half a century. We'll be back after a break. This is Fresh Air.
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0: This is Fresh Air, and today I am talking with Mickey McElyea, historian and author of Liberation Summer, the moment that changed the women's movement and the future of American politics. Okay, I want to go back one last time to that boardwalk in 1968, to the third group of women, which we have been sort of talking about throughout the hour, and they showed up at the barricades with their own signs. Miss America is still our ideal. And one was a former Miss Green Bay wearing a Nixon badge. Can you briefly tell me about this small contingent of women and why does your book take them so seriously at the time? Because they weren't talked about as much as they were talked about the protesters themselves, the activists.
1: Yeah. Partially, I think it's important to think about just what compels these young women to go out there and challenge the women's liberationists, right? They want to speak back. They make their own signs. And one of them, the one who is wearing the Nixon for President button while she does this, is Terry Ann Musin, who will go on herself later to be a Miss America in the early 1970s, will visit the Nixon White House. And on a actually be very representative in Republican politics later in the 1970s. Partially what drives them to go out there is they feel attacked as individual women. They feel attacked by women's liberationists who are challenging their femininity, their right to be women in the way that they want to be women. It's something that resonates significantly with the kind of discourses of grievance that so much drive our politics today. What is also crucial is that Musin will go on to be one of the leading faces of the Christian Broadcast Network. She is a very, very visible in the religious right and very visible in evangelical politics. But also, it's that moment of reaction that is a part of this beauty politics that develops. I think it's very important to think of Donald Trump as just as much a product of this politics as the various women, particularly the women who are in his cabinet, right? That this is a political formation that is driving American politics, not just the place of women in it. And this isn't just circumstantial, that this is a historical development that had started in 1968 and is very much ongoing, and that we're seeing sort of, I mean, it's fascinating to watch the movements of these things. And I wonder, I think we may be seeing a new age of prominence for the Miss America pageant.
0: That's interesting because, I mean, Gretchen Carlson, who went on to then run the Miss America pageant herself, I felt like she might be the entire book in a single life because she was Miss America 1989. She was mocked for her looks back then, seen as kind of the intellectual Miss America because she had gone to Stanford. Then she became a Fox News cultural warrior. She opposed the term feminism for years. She sues Roger Ailes for sexual harassment, helps sparks Me Too, and then ends up running the Miss America pageant herself. I'm wondering, when you say that you see a resurgence of it, you know, it doesn't even run on television anymore. It has such a smaller audience. So what gives you the indication that there may be a resurgence?
1: I mean, one of the things that I think is fascinating is this September 6th, the next Miss America will be crowned in West Palm Beach, Florida.
0: Crowned
1: at a convention center that is less than 6 miles away from Mar-a-Lago. So the move by the Miss America pageant organization to go there, and to go there with the help of other major fundraisers highlights the ways in which, you know, that they are leaning in to the politics of beauty and power that we see. Right. But if you want to watch live the crowning this year, you have to get a live stream from a subscription service that is dedicated just to pageants.
0: Yeah.
1: But as we see the consolidation of media, as we look at what happened with Paramount, as we think about what network television looks like in this particular moment, and what it might look like, I wouldn't be surprised to see the pageant make its way back.
0: Mickey McElyea, thank you so much for your scholarship and for this book.
1: Oh, thank you so much for having me.
0: Mickey McElyea's new book is Liberation Summer, The Moment That Changed the Women's Movement and the Future of American Politics. After a short break, TV critic David Bianculli reviews Stewart Fails to Save the Universe, a new Big Bang Theory spinoff series on HBO Max. 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
0: This is Fresh Air. Sparkle is a 1976 movie about a girl group loosely based on the Supremes. The film wasn't a huge hit, but it has a devoted cult following, and rock critic Ken Tucker says its soundtrack is a neglected classic. Aretha Franklin sings all of the songs on the album, which was written and produced by Curtis Mayfield. Ken thinks it includes some of Franklin's finest performances, and now on its 50th anniversary, he offers a fresh appreciation of Sparkle.

The movie Sparkle follows the troubles and triumphs of a trio of singers trying to make it in the soul music world of the 1960s. Released in 1976, Sparkle was the film debut of Irene Cara, who'd become a big star 4 years later in the movie Fame. The movie was only a modest success, and what now seems most impressive about Sparkle are Curtis Mayfield's songs, as sung by Aretha Franklin.

That's Look Into Your Heart, a dreamy ballad powered by Aretha's passionate singing. As is true of every song here, Franklin is holding nothing back. She's pouring as much of herself into these Curtis Mayfield compositions as she did in the staggeringly great series of hit singles she made for Atlantic Records in the late 60s. Mayfield was, of course, familiar with the ways of Hollywood movie music as the man who gave us the theme from the blaxploitation film classic Shaft in 1972. For me, Sparkle's high point is Mayfield's 5-minute production of Hooked on Your Love. It begins as a smooth, medium-tempo tune with Aretha's vocal gliding atop a glittering string section and backup vocals by the Kitty Hawkins Singers.

Then, deeper into it, Franklin gives a demonstration of the song's title, how being hooked, addicted to love, becomes an intense craving. Aretha's gospel-rooted, passionate shouting turns out to be the perfect way to convey this ecstatic obsession.

Aretha gives another fantastic performance on the album's first single, a moody, sexy number called Something He Can Feel. The song went to number one on the R&B chart, but stalled at 28 on the Billboard pop chart. The album itself barely cracked the top 20, and only briefly at that. This is what I mean about Sparkle being such an underrated achievement for both Franklin and Mayfield.

0: As I said earlier, Sparkle wasn't a smash in 1976, but it developed an intense cult following that has reverberations. I don't think it's a coincidence, for instance, that Dreamgirls, a far bigger success in 1981, bears a striking resemblance to Sparkle. Sparkle was remade in 2012, starring Jordan Sparks and Whitney Houston, and was a modest hit. But the collaboration between Aretha Franklin and Curtis Mayfield transcends the movie. It stands on its own as a rich, risk-taking collection that deserves a reevaluation in 20th century pop music history.
1: Ken Tucker looked back at the 50th anniversary of the Sparkle soundtrack, sung by Aretha Franklin. Tomorrow on Fresh Air, filmmaker Destin Daniel Cretton. His new film, Spider-Man: Brand New Day, just had the biggest opening weekend in movie history. But before Marvel, he worked in a group home for at-risk teens, an experience that shaped everything he's made since then and became the movie Short Term 12. I hope you can join us. Yeah. Fresh Air's executive producer is Sam Brigger. Our senior producer today is Roberta Shorrock. Our technical director and engineer is Audrey Bentham. Our engineer today is Adam Staniszewski. Our interviews and reviews are produced and edited by Phyllis Myers, Anne-Marie Baldonado, Lauren Krinzel, Teresa Madden, Monique Nazareth, Thea Challoner, Anna Bauman, and Nico Gonzalez-Whistler. Our digital media producer is Molly C.V. Nesper. Susan Nyakundi directed today's show. With Terry Gross, I'm Tom.

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1: This final note on the way out today, in which, once again, we bring the bond market to your attention. I know this is a couple of times in the past week or so, but you are not going to want to sleep on the long end of the yield curve. The 30-year Treasury, the yield on which hit today 5.31%, the highest it's been since 2007. Pick your own adventure as to why ever-increasing piles of government debt, all that AI borrowing that's happening, markets being a little concerned about the Fed, or maybe all three. Amir Babawi, Caitlin Esch, John Gordon Noyakar, Steve Mullis, and Stephanie Seek are the Marketplace editing staff. Kelly Silvera is the news director. And I'm Kai Rizdahl. We will see you tomorrow, everybody.
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6: Democrats see holding an open seat in Michigan as essential to reclaiming the Senate. 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
7: Who has the best chance of beating the Republican? 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
8: Having a criminal record can scare off employers. One legal startup is using AI to help people overcome barriers to meaningful employment. 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
10: Welcome to the Eco News Report. I'm your host this week, Tom Wheeler, Executive Director of EPIC, the Environmental Protection Information Center. And joining me is a friend and colleague, JP O'Brien. JP is a PhD climatologist based out of Fort Bragg, California. JP did his postdoctoral work at the National Center for Atmospheric Research in Boulder, Colorado, and is a former research affiliate

0: with Lawrence Berkeley National Laboratory in Berkeley, California. Welcome to the Eco News Report, JP.
1: Hi, Tom. Thank you for having me.
0: All right. So we are talking about the super El Nino that is predicted for this coming year. I admit that I've seen a lot of news stories about this, and from seeing news stories about this, I've realized how little I know on the subject and wanted to get in an expert like you to help inform me and inform the broader community about what's going on with the super El Nino. And so every time I see something, a news article, and think of a show like this, I'm reminded of a quote from the French Revolution. There go the people. I must follow them, for I am their leader, right? So I've seen all these other news articles getting written. So here I am doing a show on it too. All right. So Super El Nino, as I said, seems to be a lot in the news. Senator Mike McGuire recently had a town hall with climatologists to discuss the Super El Nino and its impacts on the North Coast. So let's start off by just defining what an El Nino is, and then from there, what a super El Nino might be.
1: Sure. Well, El Nino, just zooming out, is the positive phase of a natural climate oscillation that occurs every 2 to 5 years about. So ENSO is the El Nino Southern Oscillation. That is the full climate oscillation. And El Nino is the positive phase of that, and La Nina is the negative phase of that. El Nino typically is defined by warm, anomalously warm waters in the tropical East Pacific, as where La Nina is going to be the opposite of that, anomalously cool waters in the tropical East Pacific. So there's different ways to define the strength of an El Nino. The most common is just an intensity-based metric of how warm the water is in this region called the Niño 3.4 region. And it's a region off the coast of Peru, a thousand or so miles. And the thresholds are typically, if the threshold NOAA uses is if the three-month running mean exceeds 0.05 degrees Celsius, that is the minimum threshold to be considered an El Nino. 1 degree C is a moderate El Nino. 1.5 degrees C is a strong El Nino. And anything above 2 degrees C would be considered a very strong El Nino. So those are kind of the rough categories. There's different ways to define it, but that's kind of the most common. I will say right now, the superlatives that you are hearing going around are indeed justified. This is something that we have never seen before. We have never seen water temperatures this high, this early in the development cycle of an El Nino. So typically SSTs in the tropical East Pacific in that Nino 3.4 region will peak around December, November, December. And we are already in August at 2.7 degrees C. So we're already in this threshold of strong El Nino far, far, far earlier in the year than we have ever been before. The peak, the record of Nino 3.4 temperature was set in 2015-16 at about 3.1 C. We're already at 2.7 C, and we have 3-4 months to go before it peaks.
0: Is there any ability for this to correct itself? Is there any way for that temperature to not continue to rise steadily, or is it just baked in now that we are going to pass that 3.1 record from 2015?
1: I mean, nothing is baked in. I mean, we can't see the future, but every metric that we look at, whether it's the progression of SSTs, the shoaling of the thermocline, which is the subsurface temperatures under the Pacific, around 200 meters below, the water temperatures are like 10 degrees C warmer down there. So there is nothing to indicate any slowing down. It could happen, but there's nothing to suggest that it's going to slow down. The model forecasts, which just came out on Monday, the most recent model forecast initialized in August, suggest a peak SST of 3.9 to 4 degrees C. And remember, that's a whole degree C higher than we've ever experienced. which as a climate scientist, to see something of that, a record of that magnitude, if that does indeed come to pass, is just astonishing if that happens. And that's actually the central estimate right now. The upper tail of the model estimates are peaking at like 5 degrees, which again is just like ridiculous. I don't think that will happen, but I think right now, based on every metric that I've looked at and the coherency between the multi-model forecasts, I think it's unlikely we will see anything below 3.5 degrees, which again is just kind of astonishing that we're just below through this record at such a, that it appears that we're going to be doing that.
0: Well, and so here is something that I've seen folks on the political right say is proof against the existence of climate change, that we have these periods of variability and that there's oscillation in climate, and this is somehow proof that climate change is not real. I've also seen what I imagine to be more accurate, a lot of news reports linking this El Nino, this super El Nino, to climate change, that we are creating unpredictable weather patterns, that we are supercharging these things through a warming ocean and a warming planet. To what extent can we understand the causation between anthropogenic climate change and this particular anticipated super El Nino?
1: So what we know for sure is the background SST warming is 100%. It shows signals of climate warming. What is less certain is whether El Enso itself, the oscillation, how that is being affected. The preponderance of evidence right now suggests that El Niños will become more intense, that oscillation between extreme El Niño and extreme La Niña amplifies under future warming. But there's a pretty wide spread in that because natural variability in ENSO is quite large. So that means there's a pretty large, the signal to noise ratio is a little bit lower because of the natural variability in the ENSO system. But the preponderance of evidence that we have right now suggests more intense El Niños. And so this could definitely be an example of that. This certainly would not be an example of climate change not being or playing a factor in this. But, you know, just the background warming, when you look at just the rate of background warming, you can see it, you know, through period this El Nino that's forming is very, very reminiscent to what happened in 1997, 98. And if you look at that year, that winter compared to this year, just the background climate is just, the background SSTs are just so much warmer than in 1997, 98, even though the ENSO pattern itself looks roughly the same. It's just on top of being superimposed on a much warmer background SST field.
0: So the year 1997, 1998, if I'm remembering correctly, I was a kid. I was living in Seattle, Washington, and one of my favorite things to do was go skiing. And if I'm getting the year right, that was the year that I remember they had to dig out the chairlifts, that there was so much snow that we set records at Mount Rainier, and they had to close chairlifts at my ski area because the accumulation of snow was just so unprecedented. It was a heavy, wet snow, what we called cascade concrete, but there was a lot of snow. This gets to a question about what are we likely to see as a consequence here, perhaps generally in the Western United States, and then maybe more specifically, if we are able to tell something about Northern California, where you and I are both based.
1: Yeah. So typically, there's the way people talk about it is there's ENSO, there's El Nino, which is the pattern of SST variability and warming that happens in the tropical East Pacific. And then there's its associated remote impacts is what we call the teleconnection. How does warm SSTs in the tropics, 10,000 miles away, affect precipitation in Northern California? And it's really comes down to the tropical deep convection that is sustained by those warm SSTs perturbs the atmosphere in such a way that it sets up a stationary Rossby wave that alters the location of the jet stream. Typically for El Nino, places farther north, like Washington, actually typically see a decrease in precipitation because the jet stream shifts further south, directing storms further to the south, which is why California typically gets hit during strong El Nino years. The hydroclimate response is fairly unpredictable. Canonical indices like Nino 3.4 only explain about 7% of the variability in annual precipitation in any given year. But for these really strong El Ninos, these El Ninos that where the water really moves to the far east, the hydroclimate response is much more predictable. And the two classic examples of that is 1982-83 and 97-98. Those were two El Ninos where the central warming of tropical SSTs moved way far to the east. And that really drove the jet stream south, and California really got hit those two winters. People call 2015, 2016 a super El Nino, and by the SST metric of just intensity-based warming, it was. But what was different about that is that central location of that warming was further out into the central Pacific. So what happened is the jet stream didn't move as far to the south. And in that year, Northern California got about 150% normal precipitation, as where Southern California got only about 50%. So there was a really strong dipole. And California, on average, only ended up at about average that year. The location of warming in the tropical East Pacific right now is very far east, touching record levels again for this time of year. So this suggests that we're going to have, if everything continues, and there's nothing to suggest that it won't, if everything can kind of continues as it looks it will, this winter will be very similar to 82-83 and 97-98. And so for California, that means it's very likely that we will have a very wet winter. And given the background SST warming and given the strength that it really looks like this is going to be kind of a record year, it's very likely, or it's quite likely, I would say, that we might be seeing all-time record precipitation for California.
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0: You are listening to the Eco News Report. And we're talking with J.P. O'Brien, climatologist based out of Fort Bragg, about the coming super El Nino and its impacts here on the North Coast of California. And this precipitation, is it going to come in steady predictable daily rain, or is this going to be the kind of the atmospheric river deluges where you have one large storm event that drops just a ton of rain? Thinking about 1964 and some of the flooding that we had here, what are we to expect? How is the precipitation likely?
1: I mean, for California, most of our precipitation comes from atmospheric rivers, and that is going to be no different this year. There's a couple of things going on. There's going to be a very strong jet stream just due to the strength of the persistence of the atmospheric Rossby wave that will be set up by the convection in the tropics. There's also another climate oscillation called the quasi-biennial oscillation, which is a stratospheric wind, which again modulates that atmospheric Rossby wave. And that's going to be potentially moving into its western phase, it looks like, that, which amplifies storms. So, I mean, basically what I would expect if everything continues on as it's looking to continue on, I would expect kind of this winter to be characterized by quite literally atmospheric river after atmospheric river after atmospheric river after atmospheric river kind of thing. And yeah, quite strong storms, quite wet storms, and accompanied by probably quite intense low pressure systems coming out of the Gulf of Alaska. These extratropical cyclones, you know, sometimes people call them bomb cyclones, depending on how quickly they deepen. But that mechanism provides the dynamic uplift, which allows the moisture that is flexing from the tropics to precipitate out. So, yeah, I would be expecting a series of strong atmospheric rivers pretty much all winter long.
0: And so much of the West is reliant upon snowpack to maintain its water throughout the spring and early summer. How might the Sierras fare this year? Should we expect this to come down as snow, as rain? Are we expecting a heavy snow year, or is this going to be one that snow never is able really to get set because the atmospheric rivers are just too dang warm to fall snow?
1: Yeah, so a lot of the atmospheric rivers that are associated with El Nino events are called Pineapple Express type storms, because they are flexing moisture up from around the Hawaiian Islands, and that moisture is very warm. So typically during an El Nino year, we actually see the snow level elevation increase. The storms are generally warmer, and so canonically, if you look at the data, El Nino years actually have typically a little bit lower snowpack. Now, if you're up around in the Sierra up above 9,000 or 10,000 feet, they will probably see good snowpack up there. But for lower elevations, where typically, like during a La Nina year, which typically is cooler, if you get rain, the snowpack can exceed much lower. So yeah, it just depends on individual storms. If a storm is accompanied by a low pressure system that's coming out of the Gulf of Alaska, that can help lower the temperatures and you can get some good snow accumulation. But in general, the type of moisture that we're getting is on average warmer. And so that tends to raise snow levels.
0: So thinking about this coming wet weather year, when should we start to kind of see the effects of the Super El Nino in our weather? Are we seeing it now? Is what feels like an unseasonably warm summer, is this related to this El Nino?
1: Probably not up here, so to speak. There's certainly, I don't know if you've been paying attention to what's happening down in Southern California and San Diego. They're very warm ocean waters, and the dew point has been being around 70 degrees, which is very tropical, very moist. And that has a lot to do with the warming of El Nino and the ocean temperatures there. We're not really seeing that up here quite yet. There will probably be some SST effects that we'll see in the coming months, but we won't necessarily see that in the weather. The canonical teleconnections in terms of precipitation and storms probably won't develop until late October, November, when we start seeing storms arriving on our shores. Yeah.
0: Yeah. Gotcha.
1: Yeah, the historical relationship between El Nino and autumn is not strong. It usually makes its effects November, December, January, February, March.
0: So as I understand it, an El Nino event is often then followed by La Nina the following year. So we can have this whiplash effect where you have very wet weather years followed by a very dry summer. Can you talk about this whiplash and what this might mean for things like fires in the state of California and what we should be doing as a state in perhaps anticipation of this coming El Nino?
1: Yeah, it is. Yeah, the relationship is typically large La Ninas or large La Ninas follow large El Ninos. So again, we don't know what's going to happen for sure. We don't have that kind of confidence in our models. But the data said the relationship is that we will probably get a strong El Nino next year. And that does typically lead to drier winters and hotter, drier summers. And so that whiplash has practical implications for the kind of vegetation load. They're probably, you know, depending on how this winter plays out, there might be a lot of down trees and a lot of vegetation growing during the spring, next spring, because of all the moisture. And that could lead to a very consequential fire hazard for next summer and next fall. So that's definitely something to be thinking about. There's a lot of ways these interactions can play out. Like this winter, you know, there's going to be probably a lot of sedimentation and slides that will affect the rivers, and fire scars like the fires in Southern California last winter could be seeing lots of slides, and like what happened in Montecito, Santa Barbara a few years back. So, yeah, I mean, there's going to be a lot of downstream impacts. Even if we don't have a record winter, there will be impacts that we definitely need to be thinking about.
0: So as someone who studies something like this, do you have kind of a mixed emotional reaction? Like, is any part of this exciting to you that you get to witness what might be the largest El Nino or the most strong El Nino on record? Are you nervous about this? Tell me about how you are emotionally processing this anticipated super El Nino.
1: Yeah, I actually am quite excited about this. A lot of my PhD was on El Nino, so it's and how it will change in the future, and to see something like this of this magnitude developing is something we saw in the models for sure. So while we can't attribute this concretely to climate change, this is definitely something that we saw that is suggested by the models. But yeah, it's going to be, it potentially could be really bad, right? I mean, you know, if there is, personally, like if I lived within a 100 or 500 year floodplain, I would strongly be considering buying flood insurance. If levees break in the Central Valley, there could be a lot of flooding substations. And if there's a lot of trees down, if you live in rural areas, it's very possible PG&E could just get fully overwhelmed by the number of power outages. And some places potentially could be out of power for a month, right? Depending on how bad it is. So that really does concern me. So yeah, I mean, that, you know, that's something I'm still thinking about, how much I want to personally prepare in advance. I think I'm not in a flood prone area, but I am in an area that when trees go down, my power is always the last to come back on. So I am thinking about how many days or weeks do I want to prepare in case the power goes out. And I will be closely monitoring how this El Nino develops, and probably by mid-October, I will be making a plan about how many days I want to prepare for based on how we see these metrics kind of continue to evolve. Again, there's nothing to suggest that it is going to slow down right now.
0: Well, that's an important reminder. Folks here in Humboldt County will know that during wet weather winters, the roads in and out of the county often fail. Sometimes we're left with only one road in and out. And so stock up on groceries, perhaps consider investing in a solar battery or solar generator, or start making your preparations for what might be a wet and wild winter. And speaking of wet and wild winter and flooding, as you mentioned earlier, briefly, let's talk about king tides and sea level rise and El Nino. So as I understand it, El Nino is also likely going to give us a preview. This super El Nino is going to give us a preview of what sea level rise might look like in the future as a consequence of the warmer waters. Water expands slightly, I guess, when it's warm. And we always have these king tides in the winter. If we have a king tide paired with one of these large atmospheric rivers, we might see a level of coastal flooding that is unprecedented. Take it away. What else are we going to see? How is this going to affect us coastal residents here?
1: Yeah, well, I mean, there definitely has already been climate change caused sea level rise to the tune of around, 10 centimeters or so. And then El Nino itself generates what's called a coastally trapped Kelvin wave, which is a type of geophysical fluid wave that migrates up from the tropics and hugs the coast. So that on top of that, climate change induced sea level rise will add another component of sea level rise, probably again to the tune of 6 or so centimeters. What tides themselves, like king tides, are generated by the gravitational fields of the moon and the sun. And those are very predictable. And unfortunately, it's like kind of a perfect storm kind of thing. The astronomical tides predicted for this winter are as high as they get. So the king tides this winter will be as high as we ever will see them. So combine that with sea level rise, combine that with the sea level rise generated by El Nino and flooding from storms and storm surge generated by the storms, the wind of the storms could lead to coastal flooding that we've actually never seen before. And so, yes, you live in a coastal zone near streams, near rivers, where they are tidally influenced, even if you're kind of out of that tidal zone, I would really strongly consider being very well prepared, because we know, even if nothing else comes to pass, we know the astronomical tides very well, and those will be as high as we've ever seen this winter.
0: And my friend Jen Colt at Humboldt Waterkeeper has long done this King Tides project where her and other volunteers will go out and take photos at the peak of King Tides to give us an understanding of what future climate change and what future sea level rise might look like here in the Humboldt Bay region. Check out humboldtwaterkeeper.com for more information about that project. JP, unfortunately, we are just about out of time. I would love to have you on again in the spring, perhaps after this is over, to do a debrief on what we saw and what we may have learned, what climatologists like you learned and what stood out about this super El Nino. Thank you so much for joining the Eco News Report.
1: All right. Thank you, Tom.
0: All right. Join us again.
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11: I knew this was harming our kids. and they design their products to keep kids addicted anyway. 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
12: A blockbuster trial kicks off tomorrow over social media addiction and kids. We'll hear from Colorado, one of four states suing Meta.
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12: I'm Mary Louise Kelly.
13: And I'm Juana Summers. 10 people are running in a GOP primary tomorrow in Southwest Florida.
12: Most of them are not from Florida.
14: I'd rather be named a carpetbagger that's making a difference than someone that was born and raised here and has millions that hasn't done anything for the district.
13: And the Flintstones car, Elvis's pink Cadillac, just two of the many vehicles in Portland, Oregon Soapbox Derby.
15: Well, my kid drew a picture, and then it was up to me to figure out how to build it, because how many times do you get to race a dragon down a volcano?
12: Those stories and more after the news.
16: Live from NPR News in Washington, I'm Ryland Barton. The deadline to establish peace talks between the U.S. and Iran expired today with no negotiations planned and the status of the Strait of Hormuz still in dispute. NPR's Jane Arraf has more.
17: The U.S. and Iran signed a memorandum of understanding in June that called for reaching a final agreement in 60 days. There have been mediation attempts by other countries, but no U.S.-Iranian negotiations since then. Iran says the U.S. isn't serious about negotiating. President Trump has threatened new sanctions against Iran over their restrictions on the Strait of Hormuz. While the June agreement called for the U.S. to begin removing its naval blockade and Iran to allow transit through the key waterway within 30 days, neither of those have happened either. The ceasefire was broken in July with attacks by both the U.S. and Iran. Jane Arraf, NPR News, Amman.
16: The Trump administration is pressing state and local law enforcement to partner more directly with ICE. The new program empowers local police to enforce federal immigration laws. NPR's Jacqueline Diaz reports.
18: Under the Trump administration, the 287G program has exploded. ICE has signed more than 2,300 contracts with local agencies across the country, giving officers in those agencies various powers for immigration enforcement, like interrogating or arresting immigrants suspected of being in the U.S. illegally. Not every department in the program sees immigration enforcement as a major priority. In Florida, Walton County Sheriff Michael Adkinson says his office does some 287G work, but their approach is narrow. His office joined 287G last year.
19: We're not doing immigration sweeps because, quite frankly, we have day jobs here. We have other things that are critically important to the local people here that they expect to be done.
18: But other agencies are participating in operations and making a lot of arrests. Jacqueline Diaz, NPR News.
16: The head of Customs and Border Protection says the agency has temporarily paused construction for its border security plans in Texas's Big Bend National Park. Commissioner Rodney Scott says he's now visiting the region where he's expected to meet with county judges and sheriffs in the Big Bend area. Carlos Morales has more.
20: In a social media post, Commissioner Scott said he'll begin meeting with local leaders to evaluate the region's rugged and difficult terrain, balancing border security needs and protecting the national park.
21: Last night, I put a pause on all activity in that park as far as construction goes until I can get down there and do a personal evaluation, talk to some stakeholders, talk to local law enforcement in that area.
20: The Trump administration's $1.7 billion construction plan for Big Bend National Park includes a combination of vehicle barriers, patrol roads, and new surveillance technology. Opponents say the work that happened before the pause has already caused irreparable damage. For NPR News, I'm Carlos Morales in Marfa, Texas.
16: And this is NPR News from Washington.
2: For KHSU, I'm Stephanie McGarry, and here's your local news rundown for Monday, August 17th. The Milepost 18 fire burning off Highway 96 near Hoopa has now grown to more than 6,500 acres with 19% containment. Evacuation orders have been expanded to the Upper Mill Creek Road and Big Hill areas, and evacuation warnings are still in place for surrounding areas. If you are in an evacuation order zone, you should leave immediately, and an evacuation warning means you should be ready to leave at any time. 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A smoke advisory has been issued for Hoopa and surrounding areas, meaning smoke levels are considered unhealthy, especially for sensitive groups. Everyone should limit exercise and outdoor activity and remain indoors with doors and windows closed when possible. 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
3: 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Highway 96 also remains closed north of Hoopa with additional closures on Holster Ridge Road, Mill Creek Road, and Big Hill Road. Find road closure updates on quickmap.dot.ca.gov. 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
28: This is All Things Considered from NPR News. I'm Juana Summers.
29: And I'm Mary Louise Kelly. Opening arguments kick off tomorrow in Oakland in a federal trial pitting four state attorneys general against Meta. The states argue the company deliberately designed Facebook and Instagram to be addictive, aimed them at children, and lied to the public about the risks. KQED's Rachel Miro has more.
30: The attorneys general are asking for civil penalties of up to $1.4 trillion. That's roughly what Meta is worth on Wall Street. They also want a court order forcing Meta to change the features that keep young people scrolling. In pretrial filings, Meta has denied its platforms are designed to be addictive and argued social media addiction isn't a recognized medical diagnosis. But internal documents in those same pretrial filings reveal Meta researched how teenage brains respond to dopamine, that little hit that keeps us engaged. They concluded, quote, "This presents opportunities for us." This case is one of thousands pending against Meta and other social media companies in the U.S. alone, brought by states, school districts, and individuals. But Santa Clara University law professor Eric Goldman says these platforms do a lot of good, too.
31: There's so many communities that derive extraordinary benefits from things like social media, and nobody is representing their interests. The legislatures aren't listening, and the plaintiff's lawyers aren't listening.
30: But Jen King, a privacy fellow at Stanford, says internal documents show Meta could have made its platforms far more kid-friendly years ago, but didn't, because that would have cost the company money.
32: You could design these products in a way that really neutralized a lot of the issues that brought us to this point.
30: And she says that's why lawmakers and courts are now reaching for blunter tools.
32: The types of heavy-handed policy instruments we are seeing floated right now, the outright bans, the age verification measures, are really the result of the companies not giving any ground.
30: The trial is expected to run about 6 weeks. Mark Zuckerberg is expected to testify, so is the head of Instagram, and Arturo Bejar, a former Meta safety executive turned whistleblower. For NPR News, I'm Rachel Miro in San Francisco.
29: And a note, the Chan Zuckerberg Initiative is a financial supporter of NPR.
28: Joining us now is Colorado Attorney General Phil Weiser. He represents one of the four states suing Meta in that blockbuster trial over social media addiction in kids. Attorney General Weiser, welcome.
33: Thanks for having me.
28: So Meta has denied that its products are designed to be addictive and says that social media addiction is not a recognized medical diagnosis. What makes you confident that you can win this case?
33: Let's start with a painful and basic fact. Meta has told parents and kids that sustained use of social media doesn't harm kids' physical and mental health. But their internal research tells a very different story. People may remember when a whistleblower, Frances Haugen, testified to Congress And Meta knew this was harming our kids, and they designed their products to keep kids addicted anyway. That's wrong. That's illegal.
28: I do want to just read a statement that was emailed to NPR. A spokesperson for Meta wrote, and I'm quoting here, "The AGs offer no proof anyone in their states was misled, claim benign features like having an additional Instagram account somehow harm their residents, and attempt to penalize Meta for industry-wide challenges like age verification," end quote. How would you respond to that?
33: Well, there are a couple points here. The first point I want to make is they chose to have their notification alerts at all hours of the day and night, keeping kids from sleeping, keeping kids distracted in school, keeping kids engaged online for hours and hours when new is harmful. As for whether or not there are other companies, TikTok, for example, we're investigating them too. There is also action there. The fact that another company has done something that's a problem doesn't mean that Meta is in the clear. They're not. They broke the law. We're going to hold them to account.
28: How, though, will you show that the design of the platform can harm kids, and also that Meta knew that there were potential risks here?
33: Meta's internal research evaluated questions like, what if we don't have as many notifications and alerts? What if we don't have this continuous scroll feature? And that they realized that people would spend less time online, they would make less money, but kids would be safer. They chose money over our kids' mental health and physical safety. That's wrong. That's why we're in court.
28: Just to play devil's advocate a bit here, some might argue that that's the job of parents, to set responsible guidelines on their children's social media use and their access to their phones and other technology. What would you make of that?
33: I am really troubled by some of the blaming of parents that I've heard in this debate. Mm-hmm. Parents are at such a disadvantage policing their kids' use of social media. Kids have way more awareness of this technology than parents do. Parents were told by the companies not to worry about it, that it wasn't harmful. To put this on parents and say they weren't doing enough, it's just wrong.
28: You're asking for penalties of up to $1.4 trillion, and I'll note that is about Meta's entire value on Wall Street. Is that reasonable?
33: We made a claim for penalties based on the extent of the damage. We have to send a serious message that this type of harmful conduct is wrong and won't be tolerated. That's why we're pursuing really serious penalties, and we're going to make our case in court for them.
28: You're also asking for Meta to stop the features that keep so many young people scrolling. Say more about that.
33: The amount of time that young people are online directly relates to features like the continuous scroll feature that I mentioned, or the notifications and alerts. We need young people to take a break, to not be hooked in when they're at school. The average young person is online an hour a day during the school day on social media, which means they're not interacting with their fellow students. They're often distracted. And often what they're seeing is content that can be bullying or can undermine their ability to focus. We need to do better for our kids. We have to change how Meta manages their platform to do that.
28: Some might argue that while there are harms and risks from social media, many people, they also find community and connection in social media spaces. What do you say to them?
33: There is a reasonable and a moderate amount of social media use that can give people the type of connection that's valuable. But what these companies have accomplished is keeping kids hooked in for hours and hours and hours, harming their life. In many cases, the type of content they're getting is leading them down dark holes. And that's far beyond the potential benefits that exist. If the notifications, alerts, and other features are changed, kids are going to get to live their lives in a healthier way. That's what we're fighting for in this case.
28: What's your message to parents or those who care for children in their life who may be listening to our conversation?
33: Well, for some parents like Lori Schott, who lost her daughter, Anna, know that we're taking this action because we have heard you. And for the kids who have had their lives taken from them in terms of their physical health, their mental health, we're fighting for you. This is a issue that hits all parents. I'm a parent of two young kids. I see it. We need to do better for our kids. That's why we're going forward.
28: We've been speaking with Colorado Attorney General Phil Weiser. Thank you so much.
33: Appreciate the time.
29: long droughts, flash floods, hurricanes. Scientists say human carbon emissions are making extreme weather like this more common and more severe. And the effects can show up in our health, too. As NPR's Duri Buscarin reports, researchers are looking at whether drought helped fuel a rare outbreak of yellow fever in Brazil a decade ago.
0: It started in the forests. Researchers, like the makers of this recording at the Moriki Project of Caratinga, noticed that endangered monkeys were dying by the hundreds. Before long, humans started to get sick too.
1: It was the first case of urban yellow fever in about a century.
0: Jamie Caldwell is a Princeton ecologist who uses data models to understand how infectious disease spreads.
1: As there was deforestation in the Amazon, you would start to see the disease move southeastward because it was still circulating in the forest and occasionally getting into human populations on the edge.
0: There is a highly effective yellow fever vaccine, but because the virus is so rare in Brazilian cities, many people didn't get it. More than 740 people died between 2016 and 2018.
1: Really, nobody in the world should be dying of yellow fever.
0: Yellow fever is spread by mosquitoes, so floods can increase the risk of an outbreak because there's more standing water for the mosquitoes to live in. But Caldwell says Brazil's outbreak happened during a rare, once-in-a-century drought.
1: Drought, on the other hand, is counterintuitive because when it's really dry conditions, the mosquitoes can actually essentially dehydrate. We call it desiccate.
0: Fewer mosquitoes should mean fewer infections. But what Caldwell and her co-authors learned is that the drought made the mosquitoes and the monkeys they were biting move closer to urban areas, looking for small pools of water.
1: And oftentimes, those locations of pooled water is near people. And so that could both concentrate the mosquitoes near people, and they also need to bite more frequently to avoid desiccation.
0: The mosquitoes were biting people more often to stay alive. The yellow fever vaccine is now a part of Brazil's regular schedule of childhood immunizations. But Caldwell says understanding the link between drought and infectious disease can help save lives. Unlike a flood, droughts develop slowly.
1: It can build over months or even years. And so that actually gives us a lot of lead time to get vaccines, for instance, and distribute them to the population where it's needed.
0: Caldwell says her findings also show how the health of the planet, wild animals, and humans are deeply entwined. Duri Buscarin, NPR News, Washington.